That was No Vacation with the track titled Waltzing Back. Before that, we heard Hers. What Once Was is the name of that one. We also heard When the Sun Hits, that is from Slow Dive off of Souvlaki, her second release, and opening up the set, Radiohead with Jigsaw Falling Into Place off of my favorite Radiohead album, In Rainbows. It's always on the playlist. You're tuned into the Anything Goes show. My name is Sage. Thanks so much for hanging out with me here this Wednesday afternoon evening. We're about an hour into the show. If you missed any, you can always check out the show afterwards on my streaming archive, mixcloud.com/DJ Sage Borlo. We're going to go ahead and change up the vibe once again. Let's get it started.

Closing out that last set, Vansire is the name of that track. That is titled Halcyon Age, and is from a 2018 release. It's another one I've discovered recently. Really been digging that track. Before that, Cults with Always Forever and Yacht Club. YKWIM, you know what I mean, is the name of that one. And before that, Current Joys with Kids. Opening up this set, we heard Pine Grove, and that is titled Need To. You're tuned into the Anything Goes show right here on 107.3 FM, KBFG Seattle, and kbfgseattle.org/listen if you are tuned in on the internet. We've still got about 40 or so minutes left in the show. Still got some more sets queued up. Let's get it started.

That was Caliucci's with Melting. Before that, we heard Lao Fei. Falling Behind is the name of that track. Before that, we heard Biba Doobie with The Perfect Pair and Crumb. Ghost Ride is the name of that track. Opening up this set, DJO with Chateau Feel Alright. Got a little surprise, mini little Bossa Nova inspired set going on there, which if you've listened to my show before, you know me, you know I love some Bossa Nova, so I am here for it. My name is Sage, thanks so much for tuning in to the Anything Goes show. Got time for another good set of music before I gotta get out of here. I'm gonna go ahead and throw on this next track.

closing out a good long set of music there. We're all about the music here on the Anything Goes show. That was Fleet Foxes with the track titled Isles. Another one of my favorites. And before that, The Strokes with The Adults Are Talking. That's off the New Abnormal from 2020, which, if I remember right, that it kind of hit like right as the pandemic started to kind of gain traction and lockdown was in full swing. Fun fact, I actually saw The Strokes. It was the last show that I ever saw before the pandemic hit, which is kind of crazy to think about. Before that, we heard The Drums. That one is titled Money. And The Walters with I Love You So. Opening up this set, Coldplay with Sparks. That is off of Parachutes. My name is Sage. This has been the Anything Goes show. Thank you so much for hanging out with me these past couple hours. I hope that your commute to or from work is going well with the parade. Please be safe out there. Things can get a little rowdy in the midst of a Super Bowl win. Just want to remind you that if you missed the show, check out my streaming archive, mixcloud.com/DJ Sage Borlo. I'm going to put on this last track. This is Liana Flores with Rises the Moon.

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1: 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Lauren Groff is the New York Times bestselling author of the novels The Monsters of Templeton, Arcadia, Fates and Furies, Matrix, and The Vaster Wilds, as well as the short story collections Delicate Edible Birds and Florida. She has won the Story Prize, the Joyce Carol Oates Prize, and has been a finalist for the National Book Critics Circle Award. In 2024, she was named one of the Time 100 Most Influential People. Amber Flame is an interdisciplinary artist, garnering residencies with Hedgebrook, Baldwin for the Arts, Millay Arts, and more. 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Without further ado, please join me in welcoming Amber Flame and Lauren Groff.
2: Hello. Thank you, our friends with the Northwest Immigrant Project. Everywhere I'm going on this book tour, I'm trying to invite an amazing group that does all of the work at a local level to come. Amber's going to come up in just a second, but I think we decided I'll just read a few pages from the one story that's not a total bummer. I'm just kidding. Just a few pages from Annunciation in the bag. Some nights in my dreams, I find myself running through those hills above Palo Alto again. It is always just before dawn, and as I run, I smell the sun-crisped fields, the sage, the eucalyptus. The mist falls in starched sheets over the distant hills, the ones that press against the bay, and I can hear nothing but my own footsteps, my own breath. Once in a while, a peloton of cyclists whirring out of the morning fogs that swallows them up again. I descend, going ever faster through the quiet, wealthy neighborhoods, across the empty black river of asphalt that is El Camino Real. Then, when the road flattens out into mountain view, I am flying. And I see at last the great, strong-armed oak that spreads its grace over the whole block. Every time, though, I awaken before I can lift my eyes to the converted pool house, covered in moss and bougainvillea and ferns, which I have not seen in 20 years, and which I won't see again in this life. My parents didn't come to my college graduation. Instead, they sent a dozen carnations dyed blue and a gift certificate to a clothing store for middle-aged women. I would give my left foot to be there, my mother had said, near tears on the phone. But her voice was drowned out by my sisters screaming at one another, the dog barking. And when she put the phone down to stop the ruckus, she got distracted and never came back. It is true that one of my sisters had a dance performance that same weekend, another had a soccer match, and another had final exams. And even if these things had been deemed of less importance than the eldest child's college graduation, my two brothers, who are still in high school, could not be trusted to resist having a party in a house vacant of parents. This was why, after walking across the stage and tossing the mortarboard and hugging my friends, I came back alone to my dorm room, dodging my roommates' families, who were all loading their stuff into cars. I closed the door and looked for a long while at my own neatly packed boxes, the stripped mattress. I took my toiletries, Moby Dick from the box of books, a sleeping bag, a pillow, a hiking backpack full of clothes, and slipped out, leaving everything else behind. I didn't say goodbye. I told no one where I was going. I didn't know until I was outside in the softly setting New England sun that I was turning toward the west. I had been given my grandfather's enormous Buick when he died, and there was still a packet of his pipe tobacco, a tube of his mustache cream, and a little Bowie knife in the glove box. These three things summoned the ghost of him into the car as I drove, and it seemed

0: seemed to me that he was protecting me when I stopped to rest for a few neon-lit hours in a trucker's lot outside a highway strip joint, or when I cruised some small-town grocery store for the cheapest and most abundant calories. I had only a pocketful of change and a half tank of gas when I rolled around the curve and saw San Francisco in its dark glitter before me. I'd visited libraries along the way to check an internet bulletin board where I had advertised the Buick for sale, and it happened that I arrived an hour or so before I had agreed to meet the car's buyer in a hospital parking lot. I pocketed the Bowie knife and felt a pang that I was trading my grandfather's ghost for a paltry $1,000 in cash, but told myself that surely the dead desire the living to eat. For a month, I had the upper bunk in a Chinatown youth hostel, a life swept clean of family and friends and emptiness that I could fill in whatever way I wished. I wished to go hungry until dinner to save money, to walk the hills of San Francisco asking at every bookshop and bar for a job. Nothing was available, at least not for me. When I squint back through time, I can see her again, this restless, ill-clothed, stringy-haired, half-starved girl who could not for shyness look a bookshop manager in the eye. At night, I lay in my top bunk listening to the two shiny Brazilians assigned to the bottom bunks as they pulled their mattresses to the center of the floor and had gentle, wet, endless sex. Once I had to go to the bathroom, and when I tried to climb down soundlessly, a hand grasped me around the ankle, and a voice from below invited me to join them. In the bathroom, I stared at my face in the mirror, trying to see if the new person I was becoming was someone who would have a threesome on the floor with Brazilians so beautiful it was hard to see their faces for the glow. I decided that I would instead be a person shivering in her pajamas on the disgusting puce couch in the common room. I regret this decision, as I regret all the times in my life that I turned away from living. The beautiful and wonderful Amber, we talked a lot backstage, is up here with me. Oh yeah, here's your book. This is yours. Here you go.
1: You kind of gave me a little bit of a carte blanche to do this.
0: Do it. I have no filter.
1: What had happened was, I do a deep dive into their work. So I was somebody who had read a couple of short stories of Lawrence before, and I got as many books as I could from the library. I read 5 of Lauren's books this week. So I have been in Lauren's head pretty intensely for this last week. It got to the point, y'all, where I'd read a story in Brawler, and I put the book down and I look over at my 16-year-old son and my 19-year-old nephew and just like sigh. Be like, whew, what happened? So in this one, first this, oh my gosh, the wind, y'all, what you are doing with time, what you are doing with undoing in a story is really, really intense. It does not allow for much breath. And so there is this propellant that happens in these stories where even if you want to take a moment, but what happened, you know just enough to be like, but I need to know what happens. And then right when you're like, it could be this, but it wasn't. Like, that's one of your poetic devices, as it were. So I'm so excited to talk to you about my actual questions that are very professional and very well researched and studied, and I have them here. But I also am going to ask the question that my kid had for you, which is, who hurt you?
0: Didn't Flannery O'Connor say that if you survive childhood, you have enough to write all the novels for the rest of your life? We all have enough novels in us because of that. When you're a kid, you're so skinless. And I was especially skinless because of just my personality. So I really did feel like I was just, you know, like bleeding everywhere as a kid. It's not that anyone hurt me per se. I am somewhat utopianist. I actually believe in the best of humanity. I truly, deeply do. And so when humanity makes me sad, I'm actually deeply, deeply sad about it. It's maybe me just not learning that there actually is darkness. I know there is darkness, but I want to believe, and I do believe in the light. And I believe in it very profoundly.
1: It's in Annunciation where it wasn't until I was able to see myself as both good and bad that I was able to acknowledge what harm I've caused, like, or something like that, is sort of the reconciliation. And I wrote that down as one of the quotes because I was just like, that's essentially what it feels like you put your characters through, is can they look at themselves in the mirror, see the both, see the and of it. Some of them can and some of them can't. And it's fascinating either way. It's so interesting because horror in a time of horrific things, it's such a tricky place because there comes to acceptance, right? There comes that, am I buying into it? Am I planting my own seeds of horror? I love that you're looking at yourself kind of unflinchingly through these different kinds of characters, because I think there's some of yourself in a lot of them.
0: Everything is you.
1: Okay.
0: Yeah.
1: It is fiction. We're going to talk about the author notes in Brawler 2. Okay, so my first question. Your stories have this intimacy of memoir. And in Brawler, you include these almost cryptic author notes that give insight into each particular inspiration. I don't think you do that before. In what ways and why do you use fiction to kind of expiate your own ghost?
0: I don't believe that fiction is cathartic at all. I don't write for therapy. I think that's, if one does, that's great. That's just not the way that I see it. It takes a great deal of courage to tell a story the right way. And often when I'm telling a story the wrong way, it's because I'm not brave enough. I'm not looking at the darkness, right? I'm flinching away. I'm not staying with the discomfort. All of these things are necessary in order to do justice to the story as it is, which is a living thing. It's a living, beautiful thing outside of you that you need to listen to very carefully and observe very carefully in order to see come to fruition or come to its own ripeness, right, in its own self. My job is to be, in some ways, just a medium, which is to say, egoless, in order to summon this other thing, right, this ghost out of the ether. If that's the case, even though everything's passing through me and you can see autobiographical elements, it is of me and it's not of me at the same time, right? It's this beautiful, layered, complex thing. I think often too, when I'm clinging too hard to a story and it's not able to come out, that's when I know I need to actually set it aside and come back to it later, when I'm wise enough and I respect the story enough to actually step back and love it for what it is and not for what I want it to be.
1: I love this delineation that you get to have in fiction. I wrote fictional poetry, and that was to do a collection where I was like, this is not a true story, allows you to do that. I think that's great. This, it comes through me, and I was like, oh, right, the idea of a vessel, like, this is my inspiration to catch if I can catch it, and if it's not mine, it'll go from me. And if it comes through me, of course it's going to be flavored by the vessel it pours out of. Of course it will be, but what my story might be very, very similar to yours. I'm sure you found that in your writing groups. Are we writing the same life right now? I felt so much sympathy in your storytelling. I know other people do. And that draw is that same tasting water pouring through you? Like that story river.
0: You don't know this, but I was a poet to begin with also.
1: Oh.
0: Right? That's where I began. I began as a poet. And so I learned that feeling from poetry. That's, you know, and I actually think short stories are much, much closer to poems than novels are. And actually short stories are closer to poems than they are to novels as well. I think they come from a different part of the brain, mm-hmm. in which you can separate and self-contain and do it all in one burst of energy.
1: Especially the title story here feels very much like a prose poem, almost, the way it unfolds.
0: I'm glad you picked up on that because the structure is very clearly a poetry structure,
1: yeah.
0: Like as like a formal poem, and it's necessary. Almost the form is the story in a certain way.
1: Yeah, and the denouement is a very poetic denouement is very clear in that one.
0: Yes,
1: even the trickle of blood, the knuckle rub on the neck, y'all. Such a good book. If you haven't read it, I recommend it. Okay, speaking of being a poet, I, as I said, read a lot in a short period of time, which allows you to really start picking up on themes and devices. So I'm going to tell you some of the themes that you have.
0: Okay, oh, because I don't know. I don't know what my...
1: And the question are these themes that haunt you? Are these lodestones that guide your creative practice? Are these ones that you know you return to? So here we go. You ready?
0: So scary. Okay.
1: Exciting.
0: All right, I'm ready.
1: They're not scary. Okay, so
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1: Running/walking extremely long distances, sinkholes, hurricanes, the fear of them, the fascination, starving/whittled down women and girls,
3: ooh,
1: Florida and the things there that can kill, lesbian undertones, overtones, all the tones, in the tones, between the tones, big sister, best friend, betrayal/abandonment, easy vomiting and appetite return. A lot of your characters would vomit and then be like, nom, nom, nom, nom. Interesting. They just needed to vomit. Okay, here we go. Sudden appetite return. Sudden reappearance of the dead or of the past, and it's suddenly just woven in. It's a very magical realism thing where in their reality, it's just happening, and we are there, so it's happening. Moments after death. The characters reporting from after death. We know that, but we don't know that. Also, generational death cycles. Kid dies the same way the parent dies. Boy plus mom, especially mom as world, as the world. Leading to disappearing mom. Abandonment mom. Mom is messed up. Mom abandons you but stays around to like antagonize you and the people you love. Mom issues. Kindness from strangers and extra sensitivity when shown gentleness from outsiders. Shoulders slowly rising to the ears. Is this okay?
3: No, it's okay. Great. Okay. I feel like you're my therapist right now.
1: Some themes you might want to explore. Watching from afar in secret what isn't supposed to be witnessed by others. And then noticing or witnessing secrets and shames. So I actually thought about this. You're one of those kind of writers who can't help maybe noticing. I was like, oh my gosh, if my eyeliner is lopsided, Lauren Groff is the kind of writer who will tuck that away. I know.
3: Perfect.
1: That's what I was fixing when you came in the room. From the way you write your characters and the way your characters notice in stories, it's very clear that you can't help but notice the person who she is absolutely counting how many creamers I am putting in my coffee right now.
3: It was 5.
1: It was 6, actually. I added another one. I like it creamy. I was like, oh my gosh, she's going to notice. She's going to notice food between the teeth, curly hair growing out of the top of the ear. The noticing isn't the shame. The person in the body encountering their humanity, their humanness, is being noticed and noticed for their shame. Allergic/anaphylactic shock leading to death often. Inactivity toward known danger. So somebody being, I say nothing. They might die, and I'm just going to walk over here and find out what happens. End of story. Turn the page. Pond water. The smell floating in it. And then blistering skin. Sunburn, blistering skin. Are those your lodestones?
3: That was a poem you just wrote. We can't get away from our obsessions, and I guess a lot of those were really startling. I didn't really have to think about them. So thanks. Vomiting one I had no idea about.
1: It seemed like the starving, whittled girls and women.
3: That's
1: that was
3: scary,
1: also.
3: And I don't know if I like that very much.
1: Another set of girls.
3: I did grow up in the 90s.
1: And we were starving.
3: We were starving. Yes. And we were told to starve ourselves.
1: Yes, it was
3: right?
1: Very much
3: that was a thing.
1: Have you seen the America's Next Top Model documentary? This is what we came out of for sure. Yeah. Do you find them in other ways that you're being creative? Do you find that you return to those kind of same touchstones?
3: I don't ever think in theme, right? I don't ever think in the things that I do, I guess, repeatedly. I'm never at that level. I'm always at trying to figure out what the characters are doing or what the language is doing. That's where all of my attention is. It's also a decision I know that I'm making. It hasn't sort of rung a bell that I've done it before in other ways.
1: It's not a repeat. It's a return. It's like the poet who uses bone in their poems. And that's okay, because the way that they use a familiar pet, like Florida is going to show up. Something about a place that could kill you. There's something that is, I was talking about softness here, right? Like there's a softness to Seattle, to the Pacific Northwest. Things like rot and fall apart a little bit, but you don't have a lot of, you're not going to step on something in your front yard necessarily that's going to kill you today. if you don't get that looked at right now. I always think of my kitten batting the little scorpions inside the sliding glass door, inside the house. Constant alert when you're in the desert, when you're in Florida. And that's very real. The real natural danger is very real. So I think that's the separation from, there's little separation from the body of the person as animal, as human, and the body of nature and place. It's almost inextricable in your writing. What is your engagement with the natural world for yourself, and why Florida inexorably? You've been other places, you've lived other places. That is the return for you.
3: My reaction to the natural world is very much predicated on my weird teenage love for the transcendentalists. It got in there really deeply. I know that they're all misogynistic, but I love Emerson. I love Thoreau. I deeply, deeply, deeply love these guys. And I also really love almost the a-religiousness. I mean, I know that of their time they were Christians, but they were also a little bit pagan in that they saw God everywhere, and God was in nature, and God was in sort of the relationship of the physical body with nature. That actually radically changed my thinking about being a human being in the body. I'm constantly distressed by the fact that humans do not think of ourselves as animals. And we are animals. We're no better than the squirrel or the whale. We're no better. But we have been told this narrative that we are the closest to God's ear, right? We are whispering in God's ear, and everything has been, as in Genesis, sort of given to us to dominate. Dominion is domination in this interpretation. My truth is that if we just saw ourselves as animals, thinking animals, but yeah, we're animals, we would not be imposing our will on the world in such disastrous ways that we have been. Everything boils down to story. And this is why we were talking earlier about how do we come together to celebrate literature in a time as dark as these times. It's because we're human because of story. We're not human because of the opposable thumb, because possums have the opposable thumb, and so do koala bears, and they don't have civilizations. And it's not because we're great problem solvers either. The cephalopods, if they just lived longer, would have civilizations. They're amazing problem solvers. It's because of stories, and because we're able to give generational understanding and wisdom and knowledge through the story, which is this fundamental, radical thing. With a story, you can sum up the entire past and pass it along. Time becomes a material object. You can plant a stake in the present and also project into the future because of story. Stories are so unbelievably powerful. And the story of humanity as thing better than is what has gotten us to where we are now. And this is why I get so sad and frustrated every time I see this arrogance, this anthropocentric arrogance toward the world. And this is my reaction to nature. I just, if you go for a walk with me, I will hug every single tree. I just love them. I love them because they're my mother. That little chipmunk is my mother. I just love it. There it is.
1: And it's easier sometimes to love it. You're not in bad company here. I think there's a lot of tree huggers in this room. You know, there's some who aren't, but there's also that really meaty reality. I think that's the thing, is that you do that with your characters too, where you have them confront that humanity of that, not even humanity, that humanness that is actually below the shell of humanity, and where they have to see that ugliness. There's this quote, I love this. There are moments in our lives when our sense of our own goodness is so shaky that we build elaborate defenses against the possibility that we may be far worse than we fear. That's it. So much of your writing is questioning the redemptive nature of humans. Have you found an answer? Are we redeemable?
3: Definitely. That's my utopian desire. That's my deep, deep, deep belief. Really do think that we are redeemable. That doesn't mean it's easy and it's not a struggle, right? And, you know, just looking at my own thoughts and behaviors and actions, it's uncomfortable to see what I do and how I should be. The gap between those things is sometimes profound, not out of a want of will or the idea that I'm a bad person, just because I'm human and I've got gaps and I'm not a bodhisattva. Someday, maybe, like if I'm incarnated in a couple other lives, but I'm constantly striving to see goodness and beauty. The thing that I've been struggling with recently is rage. Recently, my entire life, I'm a very angry person. But in the past, I would let that anger be an atmosphere. It'd be a miasma. And miasmas cloud vision. They keep you from actually experiencing and feeling because there's something between you and the world. But if you turn it into a laser, it can do so many amazing things. I don't think of the quote-unquote darker emotions as bad things. Darker emotions are incredibly powerful if we just know how to use them correctly. And so with rage, and currently right now, my rage is at an all-time high. I keep thinking of, I'm not going to say his name because I don't believe in actually giving him power by saying his name, the like circus peanut. I think about him. My rage is so strong and I have to stop him. But the reason he's like this is because nobody has ever loved him. He is the most unloved person. His parents didn't love him. None of his wives love him. His children don't love him. He is a sad, scared person, a child who has never been loved. And as soon as I can remember this, I can find some sort of element of love and push it in that direction. But it takes a lot.
1: That reminds me, my practice, my Buddhist practice, is to, when you're in conflict with somebody, that you chant for their happiness, for their happiness. I'm chanting for your happiness and for your suffering to cease. And I was like, and that could mean death. Who am I to say? I'm not out here making decisions. I'm just saying. Seems pretty uncomfortable right now to be in your skin, so... I'm praying for your happiness and for your suffering to cease. And it's just really like it takes a lot to get there for the, like the rage is super real, but I love this unpacking. I've been unpacking goodness too. I think that there is a generation of women identified folk, people who grew up assigned female at birth, people who have lived societized as women in this world, who are coming to a certain age, and that age is one where they are ready to burn it all down.
3: Heck yes.
1: You can feel it coming,
3: can't you? I'm a
1: witch
3: this year. I seized my witch power.
1: I did too. Oh my gosh. I'm not even fucking... Like,
3: no, seriously, this is my whole
1: I was
3: thing
1: like,
3: for this year.
1: I'm in. Yeah. 100%. Yeah. I don't know if I have time for a job because I'm too busy in my rituals right now because I am busy being a witch.
3: Me too. Yeah.
1: Coven time, baby.
3: Witches.
1: Okay, so
3: we're all witches.
1: Yes,
3: here.
1: There is like, and I just sat with a wonderful friend talking about like, oh wait, we manifested this. There is so much joy here. It's not happy right now, but there is so much joy here. And while what is the Baldwin quote that they keep throwing around? Like, my people may die tomorrow, but there is light on our faces today. And I'm like sitting in that joy of it because that is it. Like you gotta be able to see the good and the bad and not be like the bad no, the good yes, because it doesn't work like that. I love this. Okay, so. One of the things you like to do in your writing is
3: so
1: one of the devices.
3: Not again.
1: Now that we've done themes, let's move to devices. One of your devices is you do the slow burn suspense in the romance language. It would be the slow burn where something bad happened and we have to read through to learn the full unfurling of it. And it's not until literally sometimes the last page and a half of the book. And so what happened was this. You give no time to process.
3: That's what the space is in between stories. That's your time to process.
1: Which is why you shouldn't read 5 in a week. If I had spread this out, I am so fascinated by this other device. Especially noticed it in the Fates and the Furies. You build this whole story. As a reader, we're not in the point of view, but that's the point of view we're hearing. And then you get halfway through, and the second half undoes everything you thought you knew about that first. And once again, not because the narrator is unreliable, but the character is unreliable. And this goes back to that whole humanity thing. We are human. We are unreliable.
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1: Does it come to you that way? Where do you see the turn? T. Kira Madden calls it the trapdoor.
3: My friend.
1: I know she is. I saw the acknowledgments in your book, and Hannah Tinty and a whole bunch of our crew. The trapdoor in your writing, when you do that and you like send us like shuttling into a completely different understanding of everything, when is that built in for you?
3: It's very different. So with Fates and Furies, actually, I did an even more ambitious thing at the beginning, which was I was writing a book like Mr. Bridge and Mrs. Bridge. This is Evan S. Connell's, you know, mid-century masterpiece where you can read in any direction. That was the first draft. It was actually intended to be two very short novels. I gave it to my agent and he was, and he pushed them together and he goes, it's like a marriage. Two individuals in one unit. Ah, you're right. And so I had to totally rewrite it, actually, to go in one direction as opposed to go bicamerally. That was a little bit special. For other forms of storytelling, in general, if it's a short story, I try not to write it at all until I can see it in its entirety. Ooh. I'll get the story. This is radically different from the novel. This is why I think that they're very, very different things. I'll get the idea, let it sit. Because it's subconscious, like a poem, right? The subconscious does so much work. So much work. Builds density, gravity, weight, interest in the back of the mind, sometimes for years. And then there's a collision, right, with someone else's work or something that I've experienced, piece of music. Right now I'm super deeply into Rosalía's Lux. Oh, it's fantastic. Talk about witches. What's that? She used AI? I hate her now.
1: I know. This is the problem.
3: Think about this later.
1: Okay.
3: I wait for it to come, and then there's a collision, and then if the story is obscuring the one or two novels I'm working on at any given time, which is like an atmosphere as opposed to sort of a burst of light, I'll write the story in one sitting. That doesn't mean that one sitting is the final draft, of course. I write everything longhand. People get really upset with me when I talk about this. But I write without rereading anything. I don't reread a single word for the first many drafts because I'm trying to build it in my mind as opposed to on the page. And I'll give myself a specific amount of time for a novel, and then I'll put it to the side and start over again. And it's in the juncture, in the catharsis between one and another, that the story actually shows you what is living inside of it. Because I come out of poetry, I am attached to the phrases and sentences and individual words. But sometimes I get so hyper-attached to them that I can't actually see the whole forest, right? It's like you see like the mushroom that you just want to stare at for so long. I have to be able to see the whole forest. I won't reread a single word for many, many, many drafts of putting to the side, starting over, putting it to the side, starting over. The other thing, too, is I have OCD. So I can't use a computer ever, basically until the very, very end, because I get so precise about the language that I cannot move on. So I just sort of stop, and it just feels bad. I feel like I can't build the story. So with short stories, I have to do it in one sitting for the first one because it's one burst of energy. That's what it is. But that doesn't mean that that first story is the story that will make it. And in fact, The Wind took me 30 years to write. I mean, the first draft that I wrote was radically different. I just couldn't quite get to the heart of the story, and it's because I wasn't brave enough. I wasn't brave enough because I hadn't lived enough, right? I wasn't old enough. I hadn't experienced the thing. I didn't realize that this was about epigenetic trauma as opposed to the trauma of the moment. So there are a lot of things that are going on. The experience of the process creates the story for me. Mm-hmm.
1: At what point do you turn to revision? And how do you know it's time?
3: When I finally get to the end and I feel like I've built the story enough in my head that I can see everything. I can see the emotional beats. I can see sort of the scenic layering. I can see the characters and the way that they've changed off the page that we'll never get in. I can see it. Have this beautiful structure floating in the air. I can pick my way through it. That's when I will actually try to read the closest possible draft to the Platonic ideal into the computer. Again, I cannot read my own handwriting. I got this tip from Anne Sexton's amazing biography by Diane Middlebrook, where Anne Sexton, on huge amounts of lithium at one point, was writing a poem in which she's originally running toward God, but because she couldn't really read her handwriting, it ended up being rowing toward God. Which is so much better. It's more evocative. It's more interesting. It's strange. It's different. And I just thought, oh, I can actually use my radical failures, right? My failure to be able to read my own handwriting for the universe to suggest something maybe a little bit better. And so I'm constantly questioning as I put it onto the computer screen. And I don't get OCD stuck because I have something that I'm trying to figure out. There's momentum. I love talking about editing because this is when I start to actually edit. So I'll print it out. And I love to go through and only do one thing at a time. The first thing will be, usually, it'll be character development. I'm sort of deepening the characters. And so I'll use a specific color of pen, only that's the only thing I'm doing. And I'm fixing that all the way through, like handwriting in sort of the drafts and like putting it back in. And then the next time I'll do maybe language in a different color, whatever. It's usually 13 to 20 different things I'm going through and changing each time. And as you do that, you get to know what you've done so deeply and so well that even small changes have large ramifications. I really love this process because I think often when we go to edit, we get so overwhelmed with everything we have to do. We have a feeling we have to do everything all at once. But if you just focus on the hyper specific, going through and doing it, you end up fixing your problems without knowing that you're doing it.
1: You have to love your story so much and believe in it by that point. And I love that idea of knowing it so well. It's part of you at that point. We have a question over here.
4: Yes, thank you. I liked what you said about rowing versus running. One of the things you said earlier where you talked about trauma versus epigenetic trauma kind of hit me like a wall. So I was wondering if you'd elaborate on that.
3: In this story, In the Wind, two things sort of that melded together. One is a family story, which is really dark. And then something someone told me at one point when I was a bartender after college. These things sort of lived in me. And I thought the story was first just the story of the traumatic event. And so it was in third person for many drafts over the course of many years when I attempted to come back to it and write it. When it became so vibrant, I had to sit down and write it. But eventually, I actually ended up realizing, no, in fact, this is a story about the violence that has been enacted on our mothers that we have in our bodies. And so it had to be in first person. That's why the story is in first person. It slices through time like this because the first person narrator is able to see in and pull out also at the same time. Yeah.
4: Thank you.
3: Yeah, thank you.
1: I would say you use that, like the Mr. Wolf story as well. You talk about privilege not as the something to stain, but as a weed growing. In your author note, I thought that was really, really brilliant. That story is maybe...
3: It's a novella.
1: Yeah, it's a major part of the book, right? Yeah. It's right in the middle. And what's the full title?
3: What's the Time, Mr. Wolf?
1: It's that same... It's epigenetic...
3: So alcohol.
1: Privilege.
3: And too much money.
1: What happens when you literally inherit the face of... How do you shun it if you are it?
3: Yeah. We find out.
5: Thank you. So you, in the past couple of years, edited two compilations of short stories, Best American Short Stories and the Best O. Henry, or O. Henry Winners. And I was just wondering how that impacted the sequencing or the creation of your own third collection.
3: Oh, thank you for asking this. You know, sequencing is my favorite thing to do, period. And all my friends send me their short story collections to sequence because I am so passionate about it. They may not agree with me, but I agree with me. And it's... Absolutely loved being the judge for those. I believe in a short story collection, and this is not a like hard and set thing. There's very good ones that don't have this, but I do believe that the first story has to ask a very powerful question. That's the purpose of the first story. And then throughout there's texturing, right? You really need to like make sure that things are speaking to one another. But what you're really doing is watching the evolution of the question from one story to another as it twists and turns from one to the other. And then the final story is the most important one because you have to take all of the questions that have been raised, fragment them outward. And your job is to sort of take this, not to put an end to it. I think of endings in fiction. There's a room that you've been in this whole time. The story is a room, and the ending is opening a window you didn't even know was there. So you're letting light and air in, and it's shining into this room that you've been in this whole time. That's what I want that to do. And that's what I want the last story in a collection to do also.
1: What is the question you're asking with Brawler, and how does that inform what you title it?
3: I had 16 to 18 stories that were maybe going to make it in, and I actually had to do, I was building a mash tape as a child of the 90s. We tried to seduce people by putting songs on a tape and giving them to them and running away. Sort of what I was doing here. In the process of winnowing and ordering, I understood that the question is, it's about family violence, basically, and not violence in the way that we see it necessarily, the Flannery O'Connor way. Just the mere fact of living and loving people profoundly leads to hurt and to violence that can be deeply affected by what's going on in a larger sense, right, in political sense, that it's sort of reflected in the nuclear family also.
6: In a book I'm sure you've read, Drive Your Plow Over the Bones of the Dead,
3: Olga.
6: Yes. She wrote, "It is at dusk that the most interesting things occur, for that is when simple differences fade away. I could live in everlasting dusk." And this underlying sentiment is my favorite quality of your work and what I appreciate and return to time and time again to feel close to nature, to people, and to parts of myself that I'm less familiar with. How do you, as a writer, step into this almost metaphysical consciousness and enter a space to elevate ideas beyond our often harsh and immediate environment? In other words, do you have a practice, spiritual or otherwise, which allows you to step into this everlasting dusk?
3: That was so beautiful. Thank you. So I do have a practice. I have lots of practices. And the one that I do every day, I'm still sleeping. I have a cup of coffee. I'm ascending in the dark past my sleeping children, who smell so bad right now. They're teenagers. And I go into my room in the darkness and sit down. I've asked a question of my brain the night before as I'm falling asleep. I'm asking, what am I going to do the next day? What is urgent? How do I do it? The brain will work on it overnight, right, in the dreams. And then I know what I'm going to work on that day. And I shut all my senses down, which is not hard if I'm still sort of dreaming. Slowly, one by one, I'll open the senses in the scene that I'm working on. And you don't start with the vision first, because we are so trained by films to be visual creatures. But that's actually the least important thing in writing. You first open up smell or hearing. I like hearing most. And you're, I don't know, in the woods. You're listening to the sound of the brook under the ice. You see the wind in the trees. You're listening to a bird. You're hearing the way that the forest is. And then you go next to taste. And that gives a lot of clues about the animal body and where the animal body has been, if you're thirsty. And then you go to feeling. Is your seat pressing into the dirt? How is the quality of the wind on your cheeks, right? How do you feel your hair moving? And then finally, you can open your eyes and look around. It's a deep meditation. And what it does is it reminds you that emotional state is deeply contingent on the animal body, on the situation, because a good Buddhist, and I'm not, but like one. The self is not a solid thing. Right? The self is deeply contingent on situation. If you have the same two people in the same situation and you have them in the desert or on an ice floe, they're going to be saying and doing very different things if it's a breakup. So it's really important to me to center in the body and to have all of my knowledge come through the body. And when you do that, you're dissociating the ego, right? It's not about the ego, it's about the character. So that's a good practice that I really recommend to everyone.
1: I love that idea of switching the senses. In the same way that you come back to your devices, you come back to your themes, and you start to learn what your kind of tics are as a writer or as a voice, you are very much about the senses in your writing. And we can smell, we can taste, we can feel it. There's so much sharpness in your sensory writing.
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1: So I want to pull one more from here, partly because it's about Matrix, which was my first full-length book. You are so smart. Wow, clearly in-depth research. While reading Matrix, I kept trying to look up how I could visit that amazing maze convent. Does this place exist, or was it inspired by a real place I can visit?
3: It was inspired by a few places, but of course, when Henry VIII went and knocked down all of the monasteries and abbeys and sold off a lot of them, I think the only extant one of the many that I was looking at and reading about is Barking Abbey. The maze does not exist. The mazes came from a couple of places. It came from a metaphor about Eleanor of Aquitaine. The way that news was disseminated back then was through jongleurs, like singers, and she was seen as sort of this serpent because her family actually had a serpent in the family, Melusine. Nobody liked her. When her husband, Henry, had a mistress, her name was Rosamond, he kept her sequestered away in a labyrinth. Eleanor was able to sneak in and poison her. That's why she died young. So that was one of the places it came from. But the other place was looking at The Guardian one day, because I don't trust U.S. news sources anymore, unfortunately. And it was in a summer of drought in England. It was an aerial view when you could look down and you could see foundations from 1,000 years ago embossed from below upon the land. And it was green, and the land itself that was drought-struck was brown. It's so striking to me to have a visual manifestation and representation of history pushing up from under the ground. I was just so blown away by that. I took that for the book. So
1: you reminded me of, we have such newness here, the North America understanding of history. In Florida, such shifting ground. You can't imagine having that kind of permanence to then reappear.
3: I mean,
1: like that.
3: St. Augustine's the oldest permanent city in North America. Yeah. Quebec would argue, but...
7: So this was a great intro to my question, which was about when you write. My favorite genre is historical fiction, being a history nerd. By the way, Eleanor of Aquitaine would be at my dinner table.
3: Me too. I love her so much.
7: Oh, yes. A Lion in Winter. If you had more time, we could stay and we could go watch.
3: I know. I really love that. Yeah.
7: But my question to you, the process of how immersed in the historical context you must have to get. You must have had dinner with Eleanor of Aquitaine to write The Matrix, or Win the Vast or Wild, to have to go to that period of time and place, how that manifests or takes on its own energetic current.
3: I love research. It's my favorite thing to do. If I could live in a library, I probably would. My kids are old enough. They don't need me anymore. I do so much because it's pure joy. And I don't give myself any fetters at first, right? I just sort of let the interest go wherever the interest goes. Beautifully, we live in the time of the internet. Actually, before, when I was researching both of these, we didn't really have AI hallucinating everything. So weirdly, much more legitimate. That gave me ideas. But I had fellowship at Harvard, the Radcliffe Institute for Advanced Studies, and I got these beautiful Harvard undergraduates to be my research assistants, set them loose. I do read Ancien Français because I was trained to do that a long time ago. With Vester Wild, the time of Shakespeare, so I went back and read all of the Shakespeare's plays to get the rhythm and the understanding of the way that people thought, the way that language replicates thinking, and the way that rhetorical structures and figures give you an insight into arguments and the way that people would argue and give you the rhythm of the way that they would live in a specific way. I took so much joy in it. The truth is, I could probably still be researching and never get to the end of it. But I learned something from the great American writer, Catherine Davis, who, she wrote this book called Versailles. It's a novel from the point of view of Versailles, the building itself. And in order to write it, she spent way too long researching. She had many, many, many boxes of research. One day she realized that doesn't actually help her. because she's not actually doing the work itself. So she told herself that she needed to just write the book with what she remembered and then go back and make sure that she was right. So that's what happened when I write historical fiction. I do a huge amount of research and then I write into it. And if there are gaps in my understanding and knowledge, I'll go back and fill them in. But usually it's really just like recalled memory and detail. Thank you.
1: What is your day-to-day mental state when writing something like that?
3: I have siloed my morning. And in fact, I made my husband sign a contract before we had children. In the contract, nobody talks to me. I don't see people. I don't smell people. I'm just in my room alone for that time. And a lot of times I can't actually do good work. I do bad work and then I'm allowed to read. It's my concession. That is my time. My kids have never been in my office, I think. I would have screamed at them if they had ever come in. So this is my space, my time. I'm only allowed to have that. And I know it's like a tremendous privilege, but in response, I gave him the fact that I live in Florida, which is not my choice.
1: Which was another question. People were like, how, why are you there?
3: The truth is, in the morning, I'm just a writing self. And then when I come out of that office, I become everything else that I have to be, right? And I'm shedding the writing self in order to inhabit the bookseller self. We have a bookstore in Gainesville, Florida, or to be the mother, or to be the person getting her tooth drilled, whatever. I learned this early on because my first book almost murdered me, that I have to dissociate as much as possible in order to allow myself to be, because I'm very shy, to be on the stage. I put on this watch every time I'm on the stage in order to tell myself, I'm the author now, I'm not the writer.
1: So you have a strong, creative, foundational centering practice. You've given yourself a room with a door that can close.
3: The Virginia Woolf says. You did an intro to that.
1: And you know the rest of this. It's not just that a woman needs a room with a door, but that she needs financial support. And
3: 500 pounds.
1: Able to afford to do it, which is the privileged part of it. There's this really insistent voice that is happening right now that I encourage you to take a page out of Lauren Groff's book today. Insist on your space and your time. So who and what are you reading? Who thrills you as a writer? But I also want to ask, when you're writing, do you read other people? Are you listening to other people? Where is the point at which you're not taking in anymore so that you can output?
3: I am not a writer who believes that you should ever stop reading other people. When you write anything at all, you're engaging in a conversation that exists into the past, right? And into the, as we were talking about the glories of narrative and storytelling, literature itself is a vast river, and your small contribution is just a trickle into it. It's a privilege to get to have Toni Morrison's voice in my ear, to get to have George Eliot or James Baldwin or, oh my God, Lawrence Stern, right? Tristram Shandy. I love Moby Dick. Doesn't matter. Whoever it is, I get to speak to them in my mind and have them respond to me, often in lines from poetry, right? Emily Dickinson has a line for everything. I see my project as one that's not predicated on me. Again, because every time I allow the ego in, it f***s everything up. When I think of it as a conversation, I'm allowing these other people to guide me. It's not guiding me, it's guiding the work itself. Everything lights me up. I read everything. Hi, where are you? Lake Effect is coming out in May, and it's so great. It's really wonderful. It's a collection of short stories. Also, what have I read recently? So I'm super into On the Calculation of Volume. Yes, it's an amazing 7 book. I've read 4 of them. 3 have been published, but I've read the 4th. It's like Groundhog Day, but philosophical. Her name is Solveig Ball. She's Danish, but also French. I don't know. It's just amazing. And then along those lines, Jon Fosse, who's this Norwegian man who won the Nobel a few years ago. He wrote Septology. That's the closest I've ever seen to literature being a prayer. And it is so profound. It's about art and dying, beauty and love and death, and it's all one sentence over the course of 7 very short novels also. It's incredible. I read a lot of poetry, deeply necessary. I used to love Rosalia just until about 10 minutes ago. I was just in Houston, and they have so much of James Turrell, who's this artist of light. He's so spectacular. Every time I step into one of his pieces, I feel like I'm standing in infinity, right? It's like an ayahuasca experience. It's extraordinary. So I feel like it's really necessary to just engage with art, and to be in that conversation all the time.
1: Thank you so much for letting us engage in your art, Lauren. You've been so generous. You will be moved. You will be shocked. You will be amazed. I think this is a really breathless book. Brawler is a lot more breathless. They're shorter. And so we fall into that one story, and then you realize that you're in the story once again for your undoing. But I so appreciated being in this mind of yours. Thank you for being so generous. One more time for Lauren Goss.
3: Thank you. You are amazing.
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2: Lauren Groff is a 3-time National Book Award finalist and the New York Times best-selling author of the novels The Monsters of Templeton, Arcadia, Fates and Fury, Matrix, and The Vast Wilds, and the celebrated short story collections Delicate Edible Birds and Florida. She has won the Story Prize and the Joyce Carol Oates Prize and has been a finalist for the National Book Critics Circle Award. In 2024, she was named one of Time's 100 Most Influential People. Groff's work regularly appears in The New Yorker, The Atlantic, and elsewhere. Her work has been translated into 36 languages. She lives in Gainesville, Florida, where she and her husband run an independent bookstore, The Lynx. She was joined at Town Hall by Amber Flame, an interdisciplinary artist garnering residencies with Hedgebrook, Baldwin for the Arts, Millery Arts. A former church kid from the Southwest, Flame's first collection of poetry, Ordinary Cruelty, published in 2017 through Right Bloody Press. Flame's second book, Aprocrific, A-P-O-C-R-I-F-A, a love story told in verse, launched May 2023 from Red Hen Press. Flame is deputy publisher at Generous Press, a new romance venture publishing inclusive love stories, and program director for Hedgebrook, a literary organization serving women. Lauren Groff and Amber Flame Brawler were in conversation at Groff's new book, Brawler, Seattle Town Hall, in March of 2026.
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and that happened to be Laurie Anderson. Maybe you recognized her voice. That's from 2019, Songs from the Bardo. But that was called Gong, appropriately enough. And that was part of an album guiding you through a text of the Tibetan Book of the Dead, of all things. But I was playing the gong because this is going to be another of our features on weird instruments, fourth in an ongoing series. And so next up, we've got John Kenny with Kalane, the Carinx Trio, including Skylark and Waves. The Carinx is a war horn from like 4th century BC in Celtic Europe. It was like a big like blast to lead the troops as they marched on the campaign. After that, how about a bamboo saxophone, the Zafun, and we'll come back and talk more, but stay tuned.

Beata Halevenkova with Mewa from the album Snay. She's a great Czech composer and pianist and singer. And that featured Oscar Torok on Zafun, a bamboo saxophone of which I have one of my own. I don't know where he got it. I got mine in Hawaii. But it just looks like a recorder, but it's got this reed of a tenor saxophone. It's really cool. Previous to that, John Kenny and Callanay with the Carinx Trio, those giant war horns that were just rediscovered, I think, in some tomb and then dug out, and they actually recreated the sound. Pretty cool. But next, I'm coming on again because I'm going to be playing something from the classical realm from Johann George Albrechtsberger, who lived from 1736 to 1809 from Austria. He was a composer, organist, music theorist, but this is a concerto, and it sounds very classical. And then you hear the main instrument is a jew's harp. Yay! I'm finding out a lot of these, getting these new instruments from this great new book by Edward Brooke Hitchens called Madman's Orchestra. But this is an Albrechtsberger's Concerto for Jew's Harp, Mandora, and Orchestra.

tàu Phật tâm ai của mơ ui ai mà tê bè cu

Well, there's a couple of tracks that you're not going to hear anywhere else, back to back, or even singularly. That was the one only, Conlon Nancaro, a very obscure U.S.-born, but composer who lived in Mexico much of his life. And he composed studies for player piano, being one of the first composers to use auto-playing musical instruments, realizing their potential to play far beyond human performance ability. But that was study number 31. It was a canon 24/24/25 called Movements. Well, anyway, cool stuff, right? You only hear that here on KBFG LP Seattle. Prior to that, there was a song for Bernice. That was a Fangu Fangu nose flute from Tonga. Beautifully crafted musical instruments. Bernice is a master mistress of the instrument herself. But that was used to awaken the Tongan royalty from their sleep and made from bamboo. Let's see, we began with, prior to that was the ensemble Mar Bala to Come with Antiphona Ferro Transecuit, Tromba Marina, a long stringed instrument from Scandinavia. See, I was researching all these songs and all this music from different countries, and I found that one, as well as the one from Tonga. But a tromba marina, a marine trumpet, is a triangular bowed string instrument used in medieval and Renaissance Europe that was highly popular in the 15th century in England, etc., usually 4 to 7 feet long. And we began with Johann Albrechtsberger with a bit of Concerto for Jew's Harp, Mandora, and Orchestra. Yes, weird instruments here on Puget Sounds. Let's go on. Let's see next. Well, this is going to be something very nice. Jane Bunnett and Don Pullen. Don Pullen, who I've seen play with Charles Mingus Orchestra, and Jane Bunnett, Canadian musician. She usually plays saxophone and flute, but here she's playing pan flute with Dawn, with for Merceditas.

The Other Side. That was appropriately called that title, right? From Terry Isungset, his Ice Concerts. He's a Norwegian drummer, so a little shout out to the Norwegian team, how well they're doing in the World Cup. But he started designing musical instruments from non-traditional instrument materials, including ice. That was what was featured on that track. And prior to that, what was prior to that? Gotta go through all my papers here. Oh, well, we had La Paloma from Esquivel. You know that exotic music guy? But there, they featured the Quijada, which is also simply known as the Jawbone. The Mexican band leader and king of space age pop, Juan Garcia Esquivel, frequently utilized exotic, quirky percussion elements, including that Quijada, a traditional Latin American instrument made from the actual dried lower jawbone of a donkey, horse, or mule. When the instrument is struck with a fist or scraped, the loosened teeth rattle in their sockets, producing a highly distinct buzzing chatter. Cool, right? And prior to that, Pat Metheny, great jazz guitarist, but in 2010, he came out with the Orchestrion project. He sort of designed his own, or at least he was helped with design his own instrument, the Orchestrion, which has combined all these different things, wind orchestra, various percussion instruments, and sometimes a piano played by a pinned cylinder or a music roll. And that's where he played on that 80/81 Broadway Blues. And we began with Don Pullen and Jane Bunnett on For Mercedes. Well, I don't know how to pronounce it, but it's fun, right? Okay, so next up, here's one going out to my daughter, Anastasia, who used to play a piano soros way back upon, once upon a time when he was just a little child. And I found that a band called Piano Soros, a 1980s rock and roll band from New York City. And they played their music on toy instruments, including this child's plastic toy piano in the shape of a dinosaur. You can only hear this stuff on KBFG LP Seattle, right? Puget Sounds, I'm DJ Bruce. Stay tuned.

Stuck Behind a Truck. That sounds kind of appropriate, right? That was Ken Bueller. I think from recording on the Zadik label of John Zorn's, of course very eclectic, Ken Bueller makes his own instruments. He said he created his first hybrid quite by accident in 1978 by adding a fingerboard, tailpiece, pegs, and bridge to a small hatchet, which he then played like a violin. But this one was a Hockey, Golf, and Doombeck. Sado Salafoski on Doombeck and Ken Bueller. And Stuck Behind a Truck. Before that, wow, man, we're so eclectic. Pau Pi and Tot, traditional bamboo folk flutes from the Kamu people, an indigenous ethnic group in the mountainous regions of northern Laos and northern Thailand. That was recorded by field recording artist David Fanshawe, who's traveled around the world recording various sounds wherever he goes. And then, prior to that, well, we had to do a little bit of appealing to the popular ear out there. There was none other than Peter Frampton. You remember him? A little bit of Do You Feel Like We Do. He's famous from the Humble Pie, but he created this talk box, an effects unit that allows musicians to modify the sound of a musical instrument by shaping the frequency content of the sound and to apply speech sounds in the same way as singing onto the sounds of the instrument. Wow. Yeah, you remember that tune? We've just heard a little bit of it, but a classic, right? And prior to that, the biggest organ in the world, the 100-inch Tuba Imperial and Grand Ophicleide Demonstration by Timothy Hoag and guests from the auditorium organ at Atlantic City Convention Hall. Yay! Let's see, we began with Pianosaurus and The Letter. Remember that song? It was written by Wayne Carson, but famously done by the Box Tops in 1967. And then Joe Cocker, yeah, I remember that version. But Pianosaurus, man, The Letter from 1990. They were a band that played toy instruments, including that little purple Barney-looking piano, toy piano, Pianosaurus. Okay, man, let's see. We're going to switch gears again and go to... Where are we going to go to? Boy, how fast can I find this? Got to get my notes out. Naiads from Jacques Dudon. From Gravichords, Whirlies, and Pyrophones. He's a French just intonation composer and instrument builder, best known for developing a series of photosonic disc instruments in the 1980s that produced sound from modulated light. Wow. So we're going to hear aquaphones and maybe a flute of Bullum too. Stay tuned to Puget Sounds and KBFG LP Seattle.

Naiads from Jacques Dudon. And if you like that, I encourage you, well, this whole show, go out and get that, try to track down the Ellipsis Arts release, Gravochords, Whirlies, and Pyrophones, one of two great releases all about weird instruments. But yeah, so I'm going to finish, just about finished, but we're going to go out with some, let's see, Kazakhstan music, reed flute, or sabizgi, I believe it's called, Grief, Sorrow, and if we have time, we'll hear a little bit from Poor Things, that movie. Remember that? Very strange movie with, maybe not weird instruments, but it sounds like it. Mother of God, we'll hear. But thanks for tuning in. This has been KBFG LP Seattle. I'm DJ Brew. Keep your ears open wherever you go, and we'll be back next week with something equally strange and wonderful. Cheers.

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I'm your co-host, virtual co-host with a virtual host, Eric Moose here with my old friend Lane Hawkridge. Lane passed on a couple of years ago, and his great musicology program originally broadcast on 90.5 WKHS out of Wharton, Maryland. It abruptly stopped. I was given all the archives, and I've used it occasionally on our Open Airwave Saturday morning program. But these are great shows. Lane put a lot of research into the musicology show and had a different theme or subject every time. And well worth listening to. I hope you enjoy them as much as I do. I've got about 120 of these in archive, and not all are complete, but I'm going to resurrect them for the next couple of years at least, and we're going to listen to the Musicology Show. 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
1: This is Lane Hawkridge, and Musicology is a show where each week I bring you a different city, record label, genre, or producer that's led us to the music that we listen to today. So, most of you probably know that Aretha Franklin died today. Those of you who are new to this particular show will tell you that I don't play a lot of stuff when something like that happens. It's not because I don't respect Aretha Franklin's body of work. Quite the contrary. She's an amazing singer, did some just tremendous stuff, in particular the stuff she did with Atlantic Records at Muscle Shoals Studios. Just some fantastic R&B. But I just don't I don't do that. I put my show together in the week prior to it. Everything's pretty much set. I don't really change things up too much. It kind of messes my whole format up when I do that. Plus the fact that every other station in the world is playing Aretha Franklin right now, and KHS, we like to be a little different.
0: In spite of what guest host Lane Hawkridge just said, this is not 90.5 WKHS out of Wharton, Maryland. 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I'm Eric Moose. 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
1: My show is going to be about one of the first African-American African-American record labels, VJ Records. VJ were named after it was a husband and wife team who started it. Vivian and Jay were the two guys who started it. Jay Carter, Vivian, I forget her last name. But they started this record label in 1953 in Gary, Indiana. They recorded a couple of albums in Gary, or a couple of singles, I should say, and they were immediately successful. Soon after that, they moved to Chicago, where they were a big competitor for Chess Records. But unlike Chess, which was owned by the Jewish guys, the Leonard Chess, VJ was African-American owned. So as a result, they basically played the entire, all the genres that were covered by African-American musicians, including jazz, R&B, soul, gospel, funk, blues. I mean, they pretty much did it all at one point or another, and we're going to hear a little bit of all of that. A lot of early rock and roll, a lot of early R&B, some doo-wop, some tremendous jazz, and even by a strange coincidence, they were the first people to release songs by the Beatles. And so we'll be talking about all that as the show goes on. One of the first things, the first recordings on VJ Records was by a doo-wop group from Gary, Indiana, called the Spaniels, as in Cocker Spaniels. This particular song is called Baby, It's You, and it's literally the first thing recorded on VJ Records.

three of the songs from the very early days of VJ Records. The first thing we heard was Baby It's You by the Spaniels. That came out in 1953, and that was their very first song. Spaniels were also from Gary, Indiana, just like VJ was originally, and it's one of the first Midwest doo-wop groups. Then we heard At My Front Door by the El Dorados. They were from Chicago. They're originally called Prickle Lee and the Five Stars, but that particular song was the first number one charting hit for VJ Records on the R&B charts. That came out in 1955. And then we heard another one by the Spaniels, Goodnight Sweetheart. Yeah, we've all heard that. That was number five on Billboard. And that particular song had a big bump when it was featured on the movie American Graffiti. That was recorded in 1954 and released. So VJ was off and running. They were very successful in the very beginning, especially with some doo-wop and some early sort of R&B things. This next song is by Gene Chandler and became a super, super big hit as well. Ooh.

I played there. I started that set with Duke of Earl by Gene Chandler from the album The Same. That came out in 1962. Gene Chandler was from Chicago, and that was a million-selling song way back in the early 60s. Then we heard Oh, What a Night from the Dells from the album The Same Name. That came out in 1956. And then we heard Dreams of Contentment, also by the Dells, from Oh, What a Night, also 56. They were from Harvey, Illinois. Rose to number 4 on the R&B charts. It was about a party, and that was a million seller. Oh, What a Night, that is. And the Dreams of Contentment was done on the same album. That band became very well known in the Chicago area. They did a whole lot of stuff. They were around for a long time. They almost broke up in 1958 because of a car crash, but they continued and went on. And then finally we heard the Shoop Shoop song, or It's in His Kiss, by Betty Everett from the album The Same Name. That came out in 1964. That was first released by Mary Clayton in 1963. Didn't chart at all, but Betty Everett's did. It went to number 1 on the R&B charts, and it's been covered by a whole bunch of people, including Cher, who I think also had a big hit with it as well. It's a pretty well-known song. Speaking of female singers, before there were Gladys Knight and the Pips, when they were just the Pips, they released this particular song. This song is called Every Beat of My Heart.

I started that set of some VJ, early rock and roll, R&B, and doo-wop with Every Beat of My Heart by The Pips, before they were Gladys Knight and The Pips. That was her singing with them. They just weren't crediting her in their title at that point. That came out in 1961. That song was written by Johnny Otis. Then we heard Need to Belong by Jerry Butler from the album The Same that came out in 1963. He was from Sunflower, Mississippi originally. He became a commissioner for Cook County, which is Chicago. He was in a church choir when he was young, and that particular song was done with Curtis Mayfield. He was in the choir with Curtis Mayfield. That's where he first met him. Then we heard Dee Clark doing Little Bitty Pretty One. It came out in 1961 as a single. He was from Blytheville, Arkansas. His mother was a gospel singer, and he stood in for Little Richard. Little Richard took some time off in the 60s to go study the Bible, and when he did that, he was in the middle of a tour. It was sort of an impulsive decision on Little Richard's part. Dee Clark stepped in for him and finished his tour for him. And then we heard Sherry and Big Girls Don't Cry, both by Frankie Valli and the Four Seasons. They were the first white band to sign with VJ Records. Sherry was released in 1962, and then Big Girls Don't Cry also came out in 1962. They both came out as singles. The Frankie Valli and the Four Seasons, pretty famous group. They were subject of the play The Jersey Boys. Those guys were, along with the Beach Boys, were the only American band to be successful before, during, and after the British invasion. Them and the Beach Boys, they were the only ones that managed to pull that off. Most of the American bands sort of faded into obscurity once the British showed up. So, yeah, that was a lot of the VJ Records, early R&B and rock and roll, which they were very much an important part of. But VJ, being African-American owned, was basically playing all the African-American canon, and that included gospel. This next song I'm going to play was a really old song. The song was originally written in 1879, and this was done by the Staple Singers when Mavis Staples was just 13 years old. This is actually a crossover hit single, Uncloudy Day.

Couple of gospel tunes from VJ Records. The first one was Uncloudy Day by the Staple Singers. That came out in 1956. That was written in 1879, as I said. Mavis Staples was just 13 when she covered that. That song has been covered by a whole bunch of people, including Dylan, the Blind Boys of Alabama. Actually, Bob Dylan said that's one of the most mysterious songs ever written, which is saying a lot coming from Bob Dylan. Then we heard Singing in My Soul by the Swan Silverstones from the same album. It came out in 1959. Those guys are from West Virginia. They moved from Specialty Records to VJ in 1955, and this particular song came out in 1959. They were known for some just fantastic harmonizing, which was certainly on display in that particular song. So gospel, R&B, we've covered those to a certain extent. Now it's time for the jazz. VJ Records was a major player in jazz recordings in the 50s and 60s. This particular song is by Wynton Kelly, and it's from an album called Full View that came out in 1966. This is a song that's been covered by a whole bunch of different people, like Cannonball Adderley, who Wynton played with. This is Autumn Leaves.

0: So I started that set with a couple of jazz pieces from VJ Records. The first thing was Autumn Leaves by Wynton Kelly from his album Full View. That came out in 1966. He was a Jamaican-American who had worked with Dizzy Gillespie and Dinah Washington. He went on to work with Coltrane and Sonny Rollins, a whole bunch of different people. Then we heard Seeds of Sin by Lee Morgan from the Young Lions. Came out in 1960. He was Wayne Shorter and Bobby Thomas were both in that band. It was sort of like a jazz supergroup. Lee Morgan played with Coltrane on Blue Train. He also backed Art Blakey in the Jazz Messengers as well. That came out in 1960. So you're listening to Musicology Show on WKHS 90.5 FM in Wharton. And this is Lane Hawkridge. And today on Musicology, I am covering the VJ Records, their amazing discography from one of the great Chicago record labels.
1: 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I'm Eric Moose. 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

Lullaby of Birdland. Lullaby of Birdland is a Billy Strayhorn arrangement. Of course, you know the composers, George Shearing. And Billy just made this arrangement. I'd like to see how you like it. Lullaby of Birdland.

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1: Thank you very much for Lullaby.
0: Thank you, Duke. The first thing we heard was The Dancing Bull by Eddie Harris. He was from Chicago. He was one of the first people to amplify his saxophone. That album was called A Study in Jazz. That came out in 1962. Next, we heard Second Genesis by Wayne Shorter from the album The Same Name. That came out in 1960. Wayne Shorter is from Newark, New Jersey. He played with the Jazz Messengers, Miles Davis, and then Weather Report. Very long and very distinguished career, Wayne Shorter. Fantastic player. Then we heard Never Kiss and Run by Bill Henderson from his self-titled album. Came out in 1961. That was his second album. And finally, we ended that. Bill Henderson was a jazz vocalist, jazz singer. And then finally, we ended that with Lullaby of Birdland from Duke Ellington from Love You Madly. That came out in 1974. That was actually after VJ had been bought out by other record companies. They had some financial problems in the late 60s, and they ended up going bankrupt and having to sell out. But, you know, any chance to play Duke Ellington, I'm going to jump at. That guy is fantastic. One of the greatest American composers ever. That song was written in 1952, and the album was released after the original label had been bought out. So we've covered R&B. We've covered VJ's gospel. We've covered jazz. It's time to get to the blues. Of course, when you think of Chicago record labels and blues, you immediately think of Chess Records, but they weren't the only ones. And VJ was picking up some major, major artists that couldn't find space or time at Chess Records. VJs were actually located directly across the street from Chess Records for a while. This next first song is a very early song in their blues catalog by Memphis Slim.

So I started that set of blues from VJ Records with Mother Earth by Memphis Slim from Memphis Slim at the Gate of Horn. Came out in 1959. And the next song I played was another one, Memphis Slim from the same album, Gotta Find My Baby. Memphis Slim at the Gate of Horn, 1959. He's considered one of the greatest down-tempo blues songs, that Mother Earth song. It's a really great song. And then and he's just a fantastic blues piano player. And that particular album had a lot of great songs on it. It's very, very, very much influential. And then we heard Jimmy Reed, considered one of the most influential blues guys, right up there with Muddy Waters and Howlin' Wolf and all those Chess guys. Jimmy Reed, Chess wouldn't record his stuff at first, so he walked across the street to VJ. Big Boss Man was a huge hit. That was co-written by one of VJ's staff writers, Luther Dixon. That song is covered by Elvis, The Grateful Dead, B.B. King, Steve Miller, Tom Petty, and many, many, many other people. Then we heard High and Lonesome, also by Jimmy Reed. That was a single he released in 1953. He was born in Mississippi. He moved to Chicago in 1943, and that was his first song with VJ, High and Lonesome. So another major blues artist who recorded with a whole bunch of different record labels, including VJ, was John Lee Hooker. This is the song, Time is Marching.

I love to see you strut up and down the floor when you're talking to me, that baby talk.

0: So those are three songs from John Lee Hooker, who did several albums with Vijay during the 60s. First thing we heard is Time is Marching by John Lee Hooker from I'm John Lee Hooker. It came out in 1960. He was from Tutwiler, Mississippi, and that was a release of his earlier releases. Then we heard Mama, You Got a Daughter from, it was a single that he came out in 1961. And then finally we heard one of his big hits, Boom Boom, from a single that came out in 1962 on VJ Records. A lot of his earlier stuff, it was just him with an acoustic guitar, but at VJ he had a backing group, and many people in the backing group were the Funk Brothers, who ended up, they weren't at that time, but they ended up being the house band at Motown Records. For instance, bass player James Jamerson was playing on that. So yeah, it's a different sound for John Lee Hooker. Really, really kind of a cool sound. Got a few more things that I got to get to in the VJ catalog. One of the things is a comeback record by Little Richard called Little Richard is Back that was recorded on VJ in 1964. He had taken 5 years off. He stopped doing music for a while to study the Bible and things like that. But he came back in 1964, did this album with VJ. He basically covering a lot of like 50s and early 60s rock tunes. What really interesting thing about this album is backing him up were none other than Jimi Hendrix on guitar and Billy Preston on keyboards. Of course, neither one of them was very famous at the time, but they would both go on to be super famous. This is Whole Lot of Shaking Going On by Little Richard. Check out the guitar and organ on this.
1: Well, all right, everybody. Yeah. I just got back. Yeah. My tour in England.
2: Yeah.
1: Everybody's talking about the rock and quaver in England.
2: Yeah.

Sometimes I even moan. Because, baby, I don't know what it is, but I find myself living at your will.

So I started that set of some rock and roll and comeback stuff with a whole lot of Shakin' Goin' On by Little Richard from his album Little Richard Is Back. That came out in 1964. And then we also heard I Don't Know What You Got, same album. That album did really well for him. That was his seventh studio album. It was, like I said, the first he had done in 5 years. He had been out of the music business. Both Jimi Hendrix and Billy Preston were playing on that album. So really cool stuff. And then we heard Billy Preston himself doing Steady Gettin' It from The Most Exciting Organ Ever. That came out in 1965. He was from Houston originally. He backed Little Richard in 62, toured with Hendrix and in the band with Little Richard. And while he was touring around with him, he actually met the Beatles in Europe. Billy Preston went on to be one of the few people credited with doing some music on a Beatles album that wasn't in the Beatles. And I can't do the VJ catalog without doing this. So what happened was Parlophone was the British record label that had the rights to the Beatles, and their American it wasn't a subsidiary, but their American partner was Capitol. Capitol didn't want the Beatles, so Parlophone shopped it around and VJ picked it up. This was the very first Beatles album released in the US. This is I Saw Her Standing There.

0: So yeah, VJ Records, first album, the first record label to play the to have a release an album of the Beatles in America. After that happened, they Capitol changed their mind, decided they did want to release the Beatles. Lots of legal wrangling went on. It cost the record label a lot. And eventually they went out of business, which was a shame because VJ's catalog was absolutely fantastic. Of course, I played Saw Her Standing There and Love Me Do. And that was all from the first Beatles album.
1: Major Tim here, and I'm delighted that Hawthorne Stereo has renewed its underwriting arrangement with KBFG. Hawthorne Stereo has been selling exceptional hi-fi since 1946. Whoa, can that be right? I can only confirm that they go back to the 1980s when I was a college kid who loved hi-fi and had no money. They were pretty tolerant of me hanging around the place. It's still a great place to browse with a curated selection of both new and used gear. They've also got a repair shop, which has been a good thing for KBFG. Hawthorne has helped us keep our pair of Classic Techniques 1200 turntables running the way they were meant to. When I was a kid, Hawthorne Stereo was on Hawthorne in Portland, but these days they can be found at 6303 Roosevelt Way Northeast and online at hawthornstereo.com.
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flare was they don't fight. They get the population to fight the whole thing. Now if the population refused to, there couldn't be a war. So there has to be a shift in consciousness. And if there's not, then nothing can change.

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3: Duh.
1: What?
0: Yeah. Well, I at least know which part I'll screw up.
2: Yeah, like he only screws one up.

One, two, now. Those 3+ years I was so proud of, and I threw them all away for 2 styrofoam cups. The irony. Everyone would think that he lied to me, made my sobriety so public.

I can be an example of getting sober, then I can be an example of starting over. If I can be an example of getting sober, then I can be an example of starting over.

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In the years ahead when the memory makes me blue, makes me true to you from far away, makes me understand the reason for us

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I heard she's married now. There's no word for the emotion that I felt when I found out. It was fiery, but casual, like words put in my mouth. In indifference to some news that would have killed my

0: Susan G. Komen, the world's leading breast cancer organization, will be hosting More Than Pink Walk in Seattle, happening this September. 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
3: And I don't even care what she's talking about. 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Ooh. But where he going? Hey. Oh, thank you. 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

0: Susan G. Komen, the world's leading breast cancer organization, will be hosting More Than Pink Walk in Seattle, happening this September. Their goal is to generate critical funds to allow Komen to continue its investment in life-saving work across the country. 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
1: 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It's the newest video game craze spreading across fast among kids, college kids, even celebrities. 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
6: I was a proud chemical farmer. I didn't want to believe that I was killing people the way I was farming. He got diagnosed with mantle cell lymphoma, which is literally a cancer of the Midwest.
7: Have you ever had yourself tested for glyphosate? I'm just curious.
6: The average American is about 12 to 17 parts per billion. You can change all those metrics in less than 2 weeks. I always say, 0% organic matter, 0% human health. I'm in an ocean of GMOs and an ocean of glyphosate. Most of my neighbors know that we're organic farmers. They say, well, is that your field? Because that's the only green field in the spring around here. People do notice the difference and they can see it. And so I guess we are slowly making a change, right?
8: 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I'm Lindley Dixon, co-director of the Real Organic Project. 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You can send them an email. A personal recommendation helps our show reach more people who care about real organic farming and the food system. All right, let's get into today's episode. Hi, everyone. Welcome to another episode of the Real Organic Podcast, where we interview policymakers, journalists, farmers, professors, activists, chefs, and more, all working to reinvigorate the organic movement and bring integrity back to the USDA organic label. You just heard from Midwestern grain farmer Mark Dudla, who recently spoke on the Supreme Court steps at the People versus Poison rally, which succeeded in preventing pesticide companies from blocking future lawsuits. Mark's father, Earl, died in 2011 from mantle cell lymphoma, known as the Midwest farmer's cancer, a tragedy that inspired Mark to transition their sixth-generation farm to a 100% organic operation. Let's hear Mark's story.
7: Welcome to the Real Organic Podcast. I am talking today with Mark Dudla. Mark, thank you for making the time to talk. This is actually already a pleasure. I first heard you, was it 2 weeks ago? You were in Washington on the steps of the Supreme Court, and you were speaking at a rally, the People versus Poisons rally, and I should have been there. And I I actually didn't know about it. And a friend, Max Goldberg, told me about it. And he said, yeah, I think there was a farmer from Real Organic there. And I'm like, really? So I looked it up. I listened to the whole rally and I heard you speak and I was really moved. I was moved by the rally. I was especially moved by what you said. So I thought, I really want to talk to this guy for the podcast. You told a story of your farm's evolution from being a conventional chemical farm to becoming a deep organic farm. And I'd like to let you tell that story. I got a lot of follow-up questions, but, you know, what was life like before, and then what happened to change it?
6: Well, first, thank you, Dave, for everything that you guys do at the Real Organic Project. It's so special, and it's sad that the seal, you know, has been contaminated, right? And it's really, really difficult to do what we're doing. But I just want to start out with, you know, what we do here. I was, you know, a little kid in a Wisconsin farm, moved out to the farm when I was 3 years old. The first job that I remember was my dad put me in his brand new 1972 Chevy pickup truck to pick up bales of hay. I couldn't reach the clutch pedals. I could barely see over the dash. The steering wheel was way above me. And he was picking up ejector bales that had went over the wagon. And I guess that's probably where I got imprinted and got the disease. You know, farming, it becomes a disease. You can't take a pill and get rid of it, right? And it's just certainly embedded. And my dad, over the years, he was my rock. He was really my mentor. You know, he taught me to think outside the box. He was always an early adopter. And we did a lot of things. But tragically, in 2008, that all changed. He got diagnosed. We knew something was off that fall. He got diagnosed with mantle cell lymphoma, which is literally a cancer of the Midwest that we have here today. And he went through some really difficult times, and we transitioned 40 acres in his honor the first year. We were miserable failures. We actually, the first crop of organic beans, we combined the weeds off the top, and then a month and a half later came back and combined the beans, right? And so since then, it's been drinking out of a fire hose, and we've really learned a lot along that way, and how important healthy, nutrient-dense food is and safe food. And that's how my paradigm shift, you know, I thought I built my house on a rock, but I built it on sand, and the sand washed away, and I realized that this chemical farming and everything that I was programmed to believe ultimately was a lie.
7: Mark, I when you gave your talk at the Supreme Court, I it really came through that you were proud farmers, that you were good chemical farmers. Just to say, you know, that you were doing it really well and you believed in it. And as you put it, you believed you were feeding the world.
6: Absolutely. And I remember my dad saying over and over, Earl Butts, you know, how do I know that name? I was born in 1965, right? I don't know if the Nixon administration, that's really dating me, is in the late 60s or where it was, but fence row to fence row. And how proud we were to feed the world, right? Really bought it, hook, line, and sinker. Nixon and Earl Butts, and we got to do this, and it's your role, it's your mission. And I didn't really appreciate at the time that it was actually a chemical company's mission. It yeah. wasn't really our mission. I had been duped, and it wasn't until meeting Don Huber and, you know, the father of the glyphosate movement and everything, that I really realized how much wool I had pulled over my eyes, and it couldn't have been farther from the truth. And tragically, our fellow farmers are trapped there today you know, between buying the glyphosate and then having that bag of chemotherapy hung up that is the same company that you bought the glyphosate from. And it's
7: you said when your dad was being treated, that the chemo he was using was actually from Bayer. And
6: and you know, we spent over $1 million trying to save dad's life, and he got 3 really awful years. I remember dressing his open wounds where you could see his veins, his blood vessels, his muscles move with Manuka honey, right? You know, knowing that that wound was never going to heal. The radiation burns, you know, from taking him to every other week to a different, you know, to get a different growth treated and burned off. And then the daily reminder when you change the saline solution going directly to his heart's PICC line and change that with saline solution so that when he needed to be injected again with chemotherapy, that line was open and it hadn't plugged itself off. And it's really scary because, you know, when you're doing that, you can't get any oxygen or any bubbles in that line whatsoever because you're injecting it right into his heart. And you know, tragically, I remember him explaining what it felt like when he got those chemotherapy treatments. He explained it as literally a lead blanket just slowly being draped over your body and the weight and just being trapped inside that body, not being able to do anything. And of course that chemo is all about killing, right? It's sadly more of the same. And we killed I think we killed our dad with more of the same treatment chemistry.
7: Yeah. That cancer he had was a kind of non-Hodgkin's lymphoma. Is that right?
6: Yep, mantle cell lymphoma, and we have neighbors across the fence line that have it, that don't have any common job history that Dad had. Electricians that have it, we know a whole bunch of people with mantle cell lymphoma, the identical cancer. So, you know, that kind of disproves the myth that, well, you know, Dad also worked at auto assembly plant in General Motors in Janesville, you know, and certainly could have some exposure there. But that certainly doesn't take away the neighbors that never had those jobs. One of them, a housewife that died of the same disease. So I think it's clear that it's agriculture and it's the Mississippi River Valley Basin, you know, and unfortunately we've contaminated most of our drinking water, a lot of the surface water. And matter of fact, we have a Gulf hypoxia problem that shrimpers have to go 90 miles to get to their shrimp beds. And that's a function of what I did up here in Wisconsin. And we were proud chemical farmers. And today

0: learned that? Where did you learn that in 2 weeks that could
1: Well, there's
0: change?
1: been a lot of research done on schools, and they've flipped their diets to organic and their households to organic. And then they traced these kids and the mother and father over time. And they did their blood work every week. And in as little as 2 weeks, 90% of your health metrics end up changing. So, you know, that's a little bit of hope that I have today, right, in the chemical world that we live in, that if we just stop with the toxicity, our bodies are God-given, miraculous machines that can heal themselves. But there is a point. We are incredibly resilient, but there is a limit. There is a toxic threshold in which we need to stay below if we're going to live up to our human potential, God-given potential.
0: Yeah. We see so many problems. I mean, you know, so many health problems, so many mental health problems. We see our fertility plummeting. We're getting hit. I'm curious, you live in Wisconsin, you live in a farm community. You've made a pretty dramatic decision to farm differently, and we'll talk about how you farm. I'm curious what the community thinks. How do your neighbors, do they look at you as a weirdo? Is there anger? Or do they just go, hey, I think he's maybe onto something?
1: I was a proud chemical farmer. There is so much cognitive dissonance. I didn't want to believe that I was killing people the way I was farming. And that's really hard. That is a commandment, thou shalt not kill. And we're killing people with food, much as it was in the Bible, temptation with food as well. It's a hard feeling when you walk into a coffee shop and it goes quiet, because a lot of them, they're trapped. I was trapped. I didn't want to believe I was part of a problem. I thought I was the solution. I'm feeding the world. Truly didn't realize at what cost that was. And so it has been difficult. But what's interesting is a lot of my neighbors come by and drive by the area. They can point out all of my fields. They say, is that your field? Because that's the only green field in the spring around here. That's very interesting that a lot of outside people can see that it's about cover crops and living diverse species on our landscape early in the spring, and how important that is when everything else is brown and dead. People do notice the difference and they can see it. So I guess we are slowly making a change.
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0: I think organic as a food that people are turning to continues to grow dramatically every year. So certainly in the general population, there's a lot of interest in organic food, some alternative to food that's been sprayed. Most people haven't gotten as far as nutrient density. They're still just, I don't want to eat something that's going to make me sick. But their understanding hasn't gone as deep as, I want to eat something that's going to make me healthy, which is the other half of organic, I think of it. Don't do these things, but do these things, which is going to grow better food. And that is less obvious to people.
1: I think you're absolutely right. We've missed this whole thing. We have a tongue for a reason and taste buds for a reason. Nutrient density is flavor. And I guess that really became aware to me in the biodynamic Demeter movement that we're a part of. We're a biodynamic farm. And the wine country got it in this country early on. 9 out of 10 people could tell the difference between a Demeter wine and a conventional wine. 9 out of 10. That's flavor. And flavor comes from nutrient density. That's why we eat. And I think that's a big, big part of it. I'm always amazed by the dairy cow. And you can free choice minerals in a dairy cow in individual boxes. And she'll eat just the one she needs. And when she eats enough of that, she may eat the whole box. But when she finally gets to what she needs, she stops. How is it possible that cows are so much smarter than humans for what we're eating, right? And we just we got to get back to some

0: for these basics, and and not hijack our mind. I mean, I sadly think food scientists, that prey on us for fat, salt, and sugar. Honestly, they need to be locked up. That's something that we need to stop, and we need to change our food supply, and we need to get back to real organic and more importantly, real food, whole foods. So it's so critical.
1: Paul Hawken has called that ultra processed industry a literal crime against humanity. Not being poetic, that it's right up there. So when your dad died, how old were you?
0: Oh, let's see. I guess I was in my 40s, I guess early 40s, late 30s. So he was 73 years old when he passed away. That was 2011 that he passed away, and so we had transitioned 40 acres in his honor, and since we've transitioned all of it, well over 1,800 acres, trying to bring organic, the scale, of organic to consumers. So yeah, it's been quite a journey.
1: And it was, I'm sure it was a bit of a revolution in your thinking. Like, what changed in how you thought about farming, about solving problems? I'm really interested because you were not a kid. You were somebody who had farmed chemically for a long time. You were good at it, and then you became a good organic farmer. And that transition, I'm sure, was pretty bumpy. But at the other side of it, what were the things that you learned? You were like, what was I thinking? I need to think of it
0: Well,
1: this way.
0: yeah, and I gotta step back just a little bit in this dialogue here, because I remember I was still in college, University of Wisconsin-Madison, an ag mech and management student, and the business side of engineering. And I got a phone call from my neighbor, oddly enough, his name Bill Porter. And he had been hearing his relationship, Warren Porter, about things that they had been measuring in Lake Okeechobee. Actually, the length of penises of alligators and crocodiles. And so my neighbor wanted to get a hot tub. And he had been talking to Warren Porter, and Warren said, "Well, you better know what you've been soaking in if you get a hot tub." So, anyways, I remember that phone call well. It was early in the morning, a Saturday morning, and I came home every weekend to farm, right? And got that phone call. And I have to admit that that was the seed that got planted. And I was a chemical farmer for many years after that, right? And I humbly laughed about, and my dad and I laughed about what they were talking about. Penis lengths in Lake Okeechobee, alligators and crocodiles. It's like, what? And didn't really understand, right, at all. And thought it was a joke, because remember, I was feeding the world, and we had to do that at all costs. And now we're today where we know that atrazine, and I believe there's a study out of California that did atrazine in frogs,
1: Yeah, Tyrone Hayes. He's going to
0: there
1: be speaking at our conference in September.
0: yeah, that they actually change. They can change sexes. And so I struggle with this question even with my pastor, because there's so much gender confusion. We have chemically done this, maybe even in the womb, and created this with big ag, big food, big chemical companies, right? And so to even blame some of these people for gender confusion, I think is doing a serious lack of justice to what we've done. We have chemically changed these people, unfortunately, through what the chemistry that we've used in Big Ag, and atrazine is just one case in point. You know,
1: I'm curious. Warren Porter, he's a researcher.
0: Yeah, so he's UW Madison zoologist that did a lot of this fundamental research and worked heavily with Don Huber and others.
1: Yeah,
0: you know. Decades before anybody even knew what they were talking about, you know,
1: right.
0: Much less, you know, Trump making glyphosate a household name, yeah. Right? By signing it. And, you know, ironically, isn't it interesting that it's a national security issue, but the reverse of that couldn't be even more true. The more we use of this, the more national security it is. It's wiping out our military. It's wiping out our kids. We can't even get enough recruits that can make military specs out of our high school because of how we've contaminated the food, the pesticides we've put in the food, you know. And sadly, the cost to this is very similar. You know, it's a choice. Do you want to put a police officer in every high school because of disciplinary problems and in special ed teachers? Or do you want to just flip it to organic food and let them have the potential to be honor students? Do we want sick care or do we want kids living up to their God-given potential? I mean, I think it's so simple. We don't need any more research. We know the way. Just flip the script, go to organic. We can do it, and we can do it at scale. So I think it's really, really important. But so long-winded here, but so that was a big part. And then, of course, in 2008, when Dad got mantle cell lymphoma, all this came back to roost. And I was in denial. I didn't want to believe it. And yet I knew fundamentally that it was true. And so we learned about biology. We drank out of a fire hose. You know, the great thing is, you know, thank God, you know, I mean, I can't reach back to my great grandpa and ask him how to farm. That's the tragedy in this. We've lost that. But I don't have to farm the way they did. You know, we're using 30, 40 satellites. We have RTK on our tractors. We have sub-inch. We can turn around in our tracks and drive in the same track. We have camera guided cultivators. You know, we have weed zappers now. And we also have, you know, some new things coming too, lasers, directed energy. Now, I got to be careful because I don't want to trade chemical agriculture for Silicon Valley and that corporate capture. So we really got to think. But the technology that we have today is so much better than when our great grandfathers farmed, that we are using cover crops, we're using prescription tillage, right? We're doing all of these things to get to biology. Most of the things in the soil haven't even been named. We've probably named more galaxies than we've named things in the soil. So as we go infinitely vast, we're going to go infinitely small. And you know, the more I know, the more I realize I don't know.
1: Have you developed a community of people working on this with you? I know you're working with John Fagan from the Health Research Institute. And, you know, I'm just curious, do you have a network of organic farmers who pinging and talking to each other?
0: Yeah, we do. You know, that's over the internet, right? Because we're not next door neighbors. But that's great. There's a bunch of Facebook groups. Organic farmers groups. There's the University of Wisconsin-Madison that's doing a good job, believe it or not, leading this. So I see it kind of coming together, and we're getting a network of people, and that's extremely helpful. And there's a lot of outreach as well. So I think we have way more tools than when I started in 2008 that are you know available to us, and that's just fantastic. But so, you know, for us, it's about, you know, we do what we call sheet composting on our fields for biology. So it's kind of biodynamic farming. And I can't take credit. This is Gary McDonald out of Illinois who taught us this, and basically take a, you know, cover crop that you planted in the fall or even in the spring, but usually in the fall, and take that and shred it, you know, knee high, hip high, shred that down to the ground with a flail in really small pieces so your microbes don't have any indigestion. And microbes don't have any legs, so we pull a disc behind that immediately to incorporate all those sugars and all the biology and the saps, and the bacteria just rev way up, and they eat that green manure in about a week's time. And then we quote unquote turn the compost, and we will go through and disc that one more time, and then we wait another week and we field cultivate and plant. And so rather than hauling all of this material to a compost bed and all the energy intensity of making a compost pile, we prefer to sheet compost in the field and rev up our biology rather than letting them be lazy. And once they eat all of that green material and the juices and the sugars, they also go after the weed seed after that. So, and then of course your crop's there, and then we've shaded, and we're not talking deep tillage. We're talking 2 to 3 inches. We've also done a lot of no-till crimp cereal rye, and that works fantastic with soybeans. But you got to remember, we've bred soybeans for so many, you can drive over a soybean with a tractor tire and it'll make a crop. You can't do that with the dry bean. So we don't have the genetics yet. They're more like shrinking violets. So since we're growing food, we've had to go back to a little bit of tillage and biodynamic farming methods. So we're using this sheet composting that I call infield sheet composting as our way forward. Interestingly enough, you mentioned John Fagan of HRI Labs, who has the tested clean label, who we use, and we test for 222 pesticides, including glyphosate and APA, at parts per billion. Our popcorn, believe it or not, is non-detectable. Non-detectable at parts per billion. Simply amazing. Our dry beans test about 1.1 on the glyphosate and APA scale, but John says anything 30 and less should probably be considered organic. Well, we're on our dry beans, we're 1/130th.
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1: And Mark, just to explain to people, because people don't understand, that little residue is not because you sprayed it. That's because it's coming in the air, in the water, in the rain.
0: That's where I was headed with this conversation, because we used to use CAFO manure when we started out in this early on. And we were hauling chicken manure in. And we later found out, by using tested clean and testing for this in your food, that 5 ton of manure was equivalent to a glyphosate application.
1: Wow.
0: That's why we've also went to Demeter Biodynamic and treating our whole farm as an organism. We no longer bring in things from the outside. So I don't want to contaminate my soil or my fields with pesticides from lawn clippings or GMO manure and whatnot. So that's why we went to seed. So the only thing that we haul in now is seeds. My son, Jason, who would be sixth generation farmer, has 13, 15 way, 17 way cover crop mixes that we do the sheet composting method with. And he's just brought an A-game to what we're doing and helped with nutrient density and, of course, safety. So it's so critical. If it wasn't for HRI Labs, we wouldn't have figured it out. Now, your question about did I spray that or did I not? Well, in a sand to silt soil, we know it's 3 to 5 years, so maybe not on our sandy soil. But on a clay soil, we know that glyphosate can last for 25 years. Oddly enough, that's why Germany rejects a lot of our organic almonds. Even though they're certified organic, they're still testing positive for glyphosate, because when you harvest almonds, you don't want a blade of grass under the trees. And so for decades, they've used a lot of glyphosate. We're still finding that in the food system. Now, we are learning that a little bit of drift can have a big impact. That is one of the challenges. You know, I'm in an ocean of GMOs and an ocean of glyphosate. You know, most of my neighbors know that we're organic farmers. And we also put 40-foot buffers around most of our fields of native prairie, diverse native prairie for the habitat of the bees, rare and endangered and threatened habitat, but also to give us a little bit of buffer if there is some drift over that fence line or through the trees onto our fields. So that's very important. There's a study that we're trying to figure out, replicate it, about drift, that a lot of the nutrients can be reduced in the food you're growing with just a slight drift of glyphosate herbicide. So we're hoping that, you know, we have to treat this as responsible and, you know, of way of farming. And, you know, if you're over 10 miles an hour spraying in the wind, you're off label. You are off label. And that needs to be enforced if we want to have, you know, clean food. So I really support a program like Countdown to Zero. So, you know, let's give these chemical farmers an off-ramp and let's count down to zero residue in our food. Let's give them a chance to do it the right way. Let's spray on the right days, right? Let's make sure that we're not getting it into the food. Let's stop post, you know, pre-harvest desiccation, you know, all of these things. These are all low-hanging fruit that we could have a huge impact on human health in this country. And all it takes is a ballpoint pen and some political will.
1: Yeah, the political will is the hard part. I got the pen, but the political will, that's what you were doing on the court, the Supreme Court steps. That's right.
0: Well, you know, it wasn't that many years ago we were here with DDT and the bald eagle. And we banned DDT and saved our national emblem. I hope we have the guts to do it for our kids.
1: Yeah, yeah. So could you describe how your farm has changed in terms of your crop mix? Were you always growing beans?
0: Once again, we fell into the industrial trap of let's grow corn, soybeans, and wheat as a rotation. I realized that the corn and the soy is largely going for animal feed. We weren't really feeding anybody. Where Iowa is at today, the great state of Iowa, are they able to even feed their population within their state? We switched out of that model with help from, believe it or not, Chipotle restaurant. So Chipotle restaurant wanted organic dry beans, and we wanted to grow food, not feed. And so we started doing dry beans, and we worked with a great company, Chippewa Valley Bean, and they helped us out. You know, we didn't understand specialized combines and all this stuff, you know, and how to grow them and how critical it was and how to dig them, how to combine them, and then later we swathed them. So Chipotle restaurant had a transitional premium. So let's say black beans are selling for 30 cents a pound chemically, right? They would offer 25 cent premium if they were transitional, because they were worried there wasn't enough beans to go in all the burritos that were organic someday. And so that really helped us transition and pull. And that's a fantastic way to help organic farmers through the transition process, which is incredibly difficult. So Chipotle Restaurant actually was the pull for our farm at that time. Now, since then, we're growing 10 classes of dry beans. You know, we're talking blacks, pintos, darker kidneys, cranberries, great northerns, navies, banks, yellows, cassoulets, canola. So we're growing all of that diversity. Then we also grow white and yellow popcorn. And then we also have all the milled products. So we have, you know, wheat flour, buckwheat flour, rye flour. And then we, my son does also a fantastic job, Jason, of all the colored corns. You know, you eat the rainbow in fruit, or we're learning that you need to do the same thing with corn. So we produce red and blue and yellow and white corn as well as cornmeal. And all the antioxidants are true there as well, the same reason that you eat blueberries, right? Yeah. So we're bringing that to the marketplace. And then he also does all the ancient grains. So we do emmer, einkorn, spelt, you know, the things that are listed in the Bible. Actually, Jason makes communion bread the first Sunday of every month for our church. And it's just really humbling, you know, knowing that we were doing something that was written in the Bible for our Oak Grove Church in our community. And so I'm just extremely proud.
1: Yeah, that's great. That's great. So you have a broad mix of crops. That this was part of what happened as you went organic, was that you realized that A, you wanted to grow food, and B, corn and soy wasn't going to be the way to build your soil.
0: Dry beans, they come off early, late September, early October. So we're looking for windows to plant cover crops and get that biology screaming. And it's all about biomass going into the soil. I always say 0% organic matter, 0% human health. And I truly believe in that. The word sustainable, we have to erase from our memory. It's all about regeneration. Prairie soils that we farmed here in southern Wisconsin, you know, when they turned the prairies, were probably 8 to 12%. Now we're farming 2 to 3% organic matter soils, in some cases 5. There's nothing that we want to sustain about that. It's all about regeneration, right? And building organic matter in our soils. And, you know, that's where we're headed. And it takes biology to do that. We got to stop killing the biology to make this happen.
1: That's really interesting about Chipotle. I didn't know that they were walking the walk. I knew that they talked the talk. So that's great to hear. I'm really pleased to hear that.
0: We can't do this without our customer. That's where I'm trapped. My landscape that I farm is based on what people eat. If they go to Chipotle restaurant or somewhere else, it's based on what they put in their shopping cart. That's why Doodle Farms Organics, we give 1% to moms across America of our retail sales. Because, not being sexist at all, but moms still buy 85% of the groceries in this country. So if we can, through a grassroots educational movement, get them to change their buying habits of what they put in their shopping cart, and them truly realizing that when they choose something off the grocery shelf, it's healthy soil that they're choosing. It's a healthy stream that they're choosing, healthy Mississippi River. It's bees that aren't going extinct. And all of these ecosystem services, they are doing when they pull a package off the shelf. And the impact that they can have. I can't do it without them. And so, you know, regardless of what the Supreme Court rules about Monsanto and 700 more court cases and all of the fraud and the retraction of the Monsanto papers and all that, at the end of the day, we have to reach the consumer. And if we can do that, and we have to do it in this country, because 80% of our organic food is imported. So it's not good enough. I mean, the other countries are having the benefits of not spraying the herbicides. Meanwhile, we're still contaminating the United States. And we need these, you know, we need an off-ramp for these chemical farmers to join us to fill that 80% gap in the food system. We need them. And it's just really critical. And they need a way off. And the USDA needs a way out, too. And it has to happen through American demand, you know? And so you really got to know your origin. It's one thing to shop organic, but if you really want to change what happens in this country, you got to know where it came from. Origin is key.
1: Yeah.
0: If we're going to solve it.
1: I agree. It's very dismaying to see the vast imports. And unfortunately, I don't think that it means that other countries are reaping the benefits. I think they're often not reaping the benefits. They're just playing the paperwork.
0: Well, that's the other problem. That's why I would like to see us change to 100% testing on all imports that have the USDA seal. Let's get real.
1: Yes, we've done a little preliminary testing and it was not good.
0: And that's eroding the integrity of the organic seal.
1: That's right.
0: And if we lose that integrity, how is a mother that's out of bandwidth going to figure out what to buy when she's in the grocery store? It's really important. Your seal, Real Organic Project, it's on every one of our bags.
1: I'm very pleased to see it. Now you have another lifelong customer.
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1: What percentage of your crops do you sell mail order and what percent do you wholesale?
0: We still do a tremendous amount of wholesaling in 2,200-pound bulk bags, cleaned ingredients, going all over the country. So I would say right now we're probably 60% wholesale yet, and on the retail side, closer to 40%.
1: Still impressive, Mark. That's impressive.
0: It's really hard to do. It's daunting when we figure out that our farm, which isn't all that big, produces millions of servings. 1 pound of beans is a lot of 15-ounce canned of cooked beans, 2.5 times. That's where we got to get to the consumer, and they need to cook and they need to realize the value, because beans are very, very inexpensive. It's really important to a housewife that's struggling to manage a budget today that if they cook beans, they can stretch their food dollar a long, long way. And the science is there too. We work with a doctor out of California. His diet is actually 40% dry beans is what he's using. That's unbelievable, because we have some of his customers, and a husband and wife are buying 50 pounds of dry beans a month from us. His name is Dr. Furman. And he has a clinic, I believe, in California and a clinic in Europe, France or Italy, one of the two. And kind of a longevity doctor, right? And has realized that 40% of the diet should be dry beans. And I think the average American is eating maybe 7 to 9 pounds a year.
1: Yeah.
0: Right. So as the price of beef, and I love beef, by the way, I'm not picking on that industry, but if it becomes unattainable for people, dry beans is a great way to stretch your food dollar organically.
1: Yeah. Yeah. And of course, most of the beef that's available is not the beef I want to eat. You know, I don't know if you ever heard Glenn Elzinga. He's my favorite beef rancher. And he said, you know, he said, I've worked in those places, and if CAFO beef was the only beef that was available, I would be a vegan. And I'm not kidding. And I thought, wow, because this is a guy whose diet is 80% meat.
0: Yeah.
1: Glenn is a carnivore, but he meant it, you know, that the just the animal welfare issues were so great, but also the human health issues, you know, that beef is not good beef to eat. It's not good for you.
0: Yeah. Yeah.
1: So
0: I couldn't agree with you more.
1: Okay, so let's talk, you know, we're getting towards it. Let's talk about the rally at the Supreme Court. And you were one of the speakers. It was a very interesting, I think it was a significant moment. It was the most bipartisan gathering of speakers and farmers that I have seen. And they were talking about this issue of the Supreme Court really at the request of the Trump administration, creating a liability umbrella for Bayer and thus for all chemical manufacturers, meaning if you discover that they've been lying to you about the what's safe in their product, you can't sue them. Mm. Okay. So you've experienced firsthand using a product that was not safe and the terrible consequences for your family. You were there speaking. Do you have anything to say about that moment? And, you know, working with the government, working, how do we do this? How do we create the change that we want to create?
0: Well, sadly, some of the things that our lymphoma doctor said that were likely causes of my dad's cancer were not only herbicides, insecticides, but also degreasers. So a degreaser is a surfactant. Dawn dishwashing soap is actually, I believe, carcinogenic as well. So we don't even test the active ingredient with the surfactant in trials to determine, is it carcinogenic? So let's start there.
1: Just if I can jump in, you're saying that the government, and I know there are different branches of government testing differently, so they'll have different answers. But when they're testing a product, they tend to test the raw ingredient, not the combination. Is that correct?
0: Much less any of the tank mixes that farmers are putting together. We know about as much as the tip of the iceberg. And there's 85% of the iceberg underneath. And I think if we do the true real science, it's going to be staggering on how lethal and toxic these things actually are. But we had just a great turnout, great rally. We met on First Street and we marched up People versus Poison rally. I got to thank some of the partners, Environmental Working Group actually paid my way there. They do the Dirty Dozen and the Healthy 15, right? Or whatever those are. And people might know them there. And they have a lobbyist there that we were part of and just fantastic organization. But we basically marched up to where, you know, the Bayer trial was happening behind us and spoke out about what was going on. And Moms Across America, Food Babe, Vani was there. A lot of the legislators spoke as well. I think there was...
1: Yeah, Shelley Pingree, Thomas Massey, Cory Booker. Fantastic. Yeah.
0: 30 some speakers, right? And all taking, you know, 4 or 5 minutes. And it was just fantastic. And it was honestly a bunch of mothers as well, a bunch of women that are just tired of being poisoned, their kids being sick, and literally becoming a burden to that, a lifelong burden in some cases to these mothers of taking care of their kids. And they've had enough. So it was really empowering seeing them there because, you know, they're the driver of this movement. I mean, you know, you never want to get between a mother bear and her cub. And they are one of, you know, the most incorruptible people. Matter of fact, I think we should have a bunch of mothers on the Supreme Court because, you know, they're incorruptible. They're going to stand for their kids and their families and do the right thing. And so it was just really empowering to see that movement. And that's what it's going to take. And you know, that's why I think we can change this rapidly through education and mothers, right? And buying habits. The power of the purse and wallet is where it's at, and let's get this thing going. But it was kind of humbling you know, me being there, once a proud chemical farmer, and today standing in front of them as a organic farmer, just realizing how big a part of the problem I was. And, you know, I think I have some personal liability there, but also I was also lied to. I mean, the Monsanto papers, which my understanding have since been retracted, you know, were ghostwritten by Monsanto and others. And so, wait a minute, let me try to understand this case that the Supreme Court is hearing. They're asking for chemical immunity of 55,000 pesticides. 55,000 pesticides, agricultural pesticides. And they're saying, well, you know, is it 12 B with a billion, or it's either 12 billion or 19 billion that they owe. And there's another 700 court cases in the hopper, and they're trying to get that waived and get immunity from that. And it's like, and they're saying, well, you know, the EPA didn't require us to put carcinogenic on the label. But then when we go back to the papers, that was a fraudulent paper that said, you know, this really doesn't cause cancer and you don't need it. And now they're asking for that to be waived going forward when it was fraudulent science, or the dermal exposures that they did to skin. They actually fried with a frying pan and a burner and proved that there wasn't any dermal absorption through skin that had been altered. And that's the science that was put forth. You can't make this up.
1: I know.
0: Right? And it's like, you know,
1: the woman who wrote the paper that took them down in 2025 is Naomi Oreskes, and she's going to speak at our conference in September too.
0: Amen. And,
1: you know, after they wrote the paper, she and a co-author, Alexander, they then went to the journal that published the original paper that was ghostwritten by Monsanto. And she said, look, this is the truth. We all know it now. You need to retract it. And they took a month to study it. And they went, you're absolutely right. This is shameful. We're retracting it. And that study has been cited over 800 times, the original one that was ghostwritten by Monsanto. It's the great justification that glyphosate has been proven to be safe. Mm. So,
0: well,
1: we have to defend science just like we have to defend everything else. You know, everything can be used as a weapon.
0: You know, I hear this correlation is not causation, but we got here thousands of years farming organically. Chemistry is relatively new. We're 37th in health and the most developed country in the world.
1: Yeah.
0: See a problem with that? Where we're headed and what we're doing? I mean, yeah.
1: Yeah. All right. Listen, Mark, that's been great. It's been great talking with you. I want to tell you, you really moved me. I so respect what you've done. I encourage people to go to your website, Verdula Organic Farms, and see you offer all these great things. I'm going to have some of your popcorn tonight. I'm going to have some of your beans tomorrow. So thank you very much.
0: Fantastic. And thank you for your support. And thank you for the Real Organic Project. We need this. And I'm here just to offer hope. We can do this. We can do it at scale. And we don't need any more testing. The science is clear. Let's just flip the script.
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3: 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You're his lawyer.

0: 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From Pacifica Radio in sweltering Los Angeles, this is the Bradcast, as heard on KPFK 90.7 FM in LA, and on dozens of other fine affiliate stations on both the public airwaves and the internets around the country and the world, blanketing planet Earth. I'm Brad Friedman, your friendly investigative blogger, journalist, troublemaker, muckraker, an all-around swell fellow, says me from bradblog.com. Thank you very much for joining us for another thrilling edition of the Bradcast. As you heard at the top there, U.S. Deputy Attorney General Todd Blanche, Donald Trump's personal criminal defense lawyer, and yes, he is still his defense lawyer, both officially and corruptly. Even as he serves as his deputy AG, as he lets slip in that open quote you heard there, that was on Capitol Hill on Wednesday for confirmation hearings, for Blanche's confirmation hearings before the U.S. Senate Judiciary Committee, where he hopes to become Donald Trump's permanent U.S. Attorney General, even while serving as Trump's personal lawyer. In truth, he is already serving as both deputy AG and acting AG, which, as I understand it, since he was already Senate confirmed for the deputy job, he may remain in an acting AG capacity through the end of Trump's term, even if he is not confirmed for the official attorney general role by the U.S. Senate.
1: Okay, so even if he doesn't get confirmed for whatever reason, he gets to stay as long as Trump decides he wants him to stay.
0: Yeah, that's what it seems to me, if I understand how that works. I know that in some cases, acting appointments can only serve for a certain amount of time, a certain amount of months, unless they are Senate confirmed. And because Blanche was already Senate confirmed as deputy attorney general, I think he can stick around for as long as he wants, or as long as Donald Trump wants him. So, despite the extraordinarily corrupt actions taken by Todd Blanche on behalf of Donald Trump in Blanche's role as deputy AG, and that would include firing and prosecuting Trump's perceived political enemies, covering up the contents of the Epstein files and refusing to release millions of them as per federal law, blocking investigations into murders of American citizens by ICE agents, ordering U.S. attorneys and other prosecutors to simply ignore court orders in immigration cases, and more, carrying out a charade with his own client, Donald Trump, to strike a phony so-called settlement agreement in response to a phony fraudulent lawsuit filed by Trump against his own IRS, resulting in Blanche announcing the creation of that $1.8 billion slush fund for Trump to use to give money to January 6 defendants, and yes, to himself. I shouldn't say January 6 defendants, I should say January 6 convicts, and yes, himself, along with the creation of that bogus immunity deal as part of the supposed settlement agreement, found to be fraudulent by a federal court this week, which referred Todd Blanche to the New York State Bar Association. That immunity deal from the IRS would give Trump and his sons and his company lifetime protection against IRS investigation and penalties. Despite all of that and much more, frankly, this is only an hour-long show, Wednesday's hearing in the U.S. Senate, where Blanche, I believe, is almost certain to be confirmed, is by and large kabuki theater. Because even if he is not confirmed by the Senate, he'll simply continue to serve in the role of acting AG as long as Trump wants him to. Also testifying before the U.S. Senate Judiciary Committee on Wednesday was Jay Clayton, Trump's nominee to oversee all of the U.S. intelligence agencies as the director of the Office of National Intelligence, despite having no background in the intelligence trade.
1: Oh, great.
0: So if time allows, after speaking with my guest today, we will try to cover a little bit of that and some more, though I do need to get to my guest standing by. So allow me to start here today in our ongoing, worsening, seemingly never-ending, no-way-out war with Iran, which Donald Trump started 4.5 months ago, describing it at the time as a, quote, little excursion that would just take a few days or at most just a few weeks. Now, it seems there is no way out for him or for the rest of us with his failure to strike a peace agreement with Iran and prices of gasoline and pretty much everything else once again skyrocketing since the collapse of the 60-day so-called Memorandum of Understanding truce, collapsing over the weekend, and then again Iran's closure once again of the Strait of Hormuz, along with shutting down shipping of 20% of the world's oil and natural gas that once freely flowed through it, at least until Trump launched his ill-considered war, to put it nicely. Now, it seems there is really no way out for him or for the rest of us in the bargain with his failure to strike a peace agreement with Iran and prices of gasoline and pretty much everything else once again skyrocketing since the collapse of the 60-day Memorandum of Understanding truce over the weekend and Iran's closure once again of the Strait of Hormuz, along with shipping of 20% of the world's oil and natural gas that once freely flowed through it, at least until Trump launched his ill-considered war. The U.S. reimposed the naval blockade on Iran and intensified its airstrike campaign on Wednesday in retaliation for Tehran's attacks on ships trying to pass through the Strait of Hormuz. The American strikes hit an Iranian army barracks, killed at least 7 troops, and wounded hundreds of people across the country, according to Iranian officials. According to a spokesperson for the Iranian Health Ministry, more than 35 people have been killed and more than 300 wounded by U.S. airstrikes in just recent days. At least 72 people are hospitalized, he added. Days of back-and-forth strikes between the U.S. and Iran across the Middle East and renewed threats to the waterway, crucial to global energy supplies, have shredded the interim deal to end the conflict. And the region, many fear, could now tip back into all-out war, if it hasn't already. When the U.S. and Israel launched the war on Iran on February 28, Tehran effectively closed the waterway to shipping traffic, a move that sent prices of oil, fertilizer, and many other goods soaring far beyond the region and gave Iran major leverage in those negotiations. That, in fact, followed Trump's message to the Iranian people earlier this year in January, as they had, at the time, taken to the streets in protest of their own hardline regime. When Donald Trump then posted on social media, quote, Iranian patriots, keep protesting, take over your institutions, save the names of the killers and abusers, they will pay a big price. But it would be at least a month before Trump took any action at all, and by then more than 30,000 Iranian protesters had reportedly been killed by the regime. Quote, help is on its way, Trump said at the time, but that help never came. Only bombing attacks by the U.S. and Israel and threats at various times by the U.S. president to blow up civilian infrastructure, such as roads and bridges and drinking water facilities, and one that included this alarming message to the people of Iran, quote, a whole civilization will die tonight, never to be brought back again. Thankfully, in that case, it turned out to be more empty rhetoric from the president of the United States. Iranians who for a moment saw hope in Trump's message a month earlier that he might help save them from a repressive regime they long despised would then turn into hatred for Trump and calls for him to be assassinated just last weekend in the streets of Tehran as the nation's supreme leader, killed on the first day of the U.S.-Israel bombing, was finally laid to rest. What should or shouldn't Iranians now believe about the U.S.? Is our president planning to help them as he once promised or destroy their entire civilization as he vowed just a month or two later? For lack of clarity, Many have turned back to support of the regime and trust in its state-run propaganda news agencies, which have sadly proven to be more accurate in their reporting than statements from the White House at this critical moment. Writing at longtime now former Voice of America veteran journalist Steve Herman's The News Guy website and newsletter this week, VOA's former White House bureau chief and lead plaintiff against the Trump administration's attempt to dismantle the 80-year-old, once highly trusted worldwide news agency, Patsy Witakuswara, writes, a June Pew survey found unfavorable views of the U.S. rising. Not just across Iran, but across 36 countries. This, she says, is precisely the moment Washington needs credible international broadcasting to explain its policies through fact-based journalism. Yet, after failing to silence the Voice of America, the taxpayer-funded independent international broadcaster, the Trump administration is transforming it now into a government mouthpiece. In doing so, she writes, the administration is not only breaking the law, it is handing Tehran, Moscow, and Beijing a strategic victory as they ramp up their own global influence operations. A shuttered VOA cedes the information space to America's adversaries, Witakuswara writes. A propagandistic VOA advances their disinformation campaign and forfeits the trust of the 360 million people who used to tune in to its broadcasts each week. Current editorial priorities, she explains, bear many of the characteristics of wartime propaganda at VOA, including at VOA Farsi, one of

0: 150, the majority of which were young girls attending school there. This reporting, she explains, bears little resemblance to VOA's journalism that until March of 2025 was guided by the VOA Charter, a 1976 law that enshrines editorial independence by mandating three things. VOA will serve as a consistently reliable and authoritative source of news. VOA will represent America, not any single segment of American society, and VOA will present U.S. policies clearly and effectively with responsible discussions and opinion on those policies. That, she says, means covering U.S. military objectives and declarations of success alongside critics' scrutiny of those claims, the war's humanitarian consequences, and its cost to American taxpayers. Statements from the administration, alongside lawmakers, analysts, activists, Trump supporters, and the majority of Americans who oppose the war. It also means including Tehran's position, the voices of Iranian civilians and diaspora groups, international reactions, and the complex history of U.S.-Iran ties. Little of what is evident in VOA's reporting today.
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0: So why does that matter? Well, let's talk about it. Joining us once again today is longtime friend of the show, Steve Herman, who spent decades at VOA, heading up a number of their overseas bureaus before coming back stateside to serve as Voice of America's White House Bureau Director during the first Trump administration and eventually leaving VOA as the administration started to take it apart. He went on to write a book titled Behind the White House Curtain, a senior journalist's story of covering the president and why it matters. Back in 2024, he now serves as the executive director of the Jordan Center for Journalism Advocacy and Innovation, an assistant professor in the School of Journalism and New Media at the University of Mississippi. Oh, Mr. Herman, thank you, sir, for making time for us again today. Welcome back to the broadcast, my friend.
2: Brad, it's always great to talk to you. Unfortunately, it's usually under fairly dire circumstances that we're talking.
0: Yeah, of course. Well, that's when we send up the Steve Herman alert. First, Steve, if you can give us an update on just what is going on at VOA. I want to talk about why it's important to Iran and so forth. But we know that Trump's operative and failed Republican candidate for governor and Senate from Arizona, Kerry Lake, had attempted to shut down essentially VOA and all of its sister networks entirely, but was ordered as part of that challenge by Patsy Whitaker-Swara to open it up as it was before. Right. But has that happened? Which networks are up and running? And what do you understand VOA to be broadcasting at this point?
2: Yeah, well, it's pretty easy to figure that out because this material is going out over the air, if not on the website. And so the Voice of America is essentially a Potemkin village of what it used to be. As you mentioned, it is on the air in Farsi. It's also on the air in the two languages for Afghanistan, Pashto and Dari, Urdu to Pakistan, and Korean and Chinese. And that's basically it. Very limited broadcasts. For example, previously the Farsi service was very, very, very widely viewed and listened to in Iran. It was a 24/7 service. These broadcasts, some of them maybe are only 15 minutes a day, like Pashto and Dari. They've gone back to shortwave radio for some of these because they haven't figured out or don't want to bring back the television operations. But the most important thing, as was pointed out in Patsy's piece, is what is being put out on the airwaves is counter to VOA's charter, violates the firewall. These are laws. So we basically have people who are giving orders at the Voice of America who are breaking the law, and the people that are

0: carrying out these orders are carrying out what we would consider to be unlawful orders.
1: Is the lawsuit still ongoing, by the way? Or
0: yes.
1: It is?
0: It's lawsuits plural.
1: Okay.
0: There are the two original lawsuits that were filed about the same time in March of 2025. Mm-hmm. And there is an additional lawsuit that's been filed recently, which is getting into these issues of violating the charter and essentially violating the First Amendment rights of some of the other journalists. Most of the VOA journalists, except for all of the hundreds of contractors, were fired, mm-hmm. More than a year ago. But there are still hundreds of Voice of America staff journalists who have been sitting at home, if they haven't quit, and getting paid to sit at home on something called paid administrative leave while this all plays out.
1: Wow.
0: And there's been advances and setbacks in the legal process in federal court. There has been a judge who has given orders for Voice of America to be restored
1: right.
0: to what it was. That was put on stay by an appellate court. Mm. And there are a lot of motions going back and forth. Unfortunately, the legal process, which can be very deliberate, but that also means that it moves very slowly. And the damage was done within a couple of days after Carrie Lake shut down the Voice of America, because those audiences are no longer there. They're not tuning in, listening on the same frequencies on radio or switching on their televisions anymore, because that programming has been gone for more than a year now. And so even if everything were to be brought back, let's just say wave a magic wand and the radio fairy comes down and restores everything to the way it was before middle of March of 2025, those audiences, Brad, were built over 83 years, mm-hmm. okay? Mm-hmm. And that trust, that reliability, that routine, how do you get that back now? I'm very skeptical that we'll ever be able to restore the level of trust, the sizes of the audience. The assumption now is despite all these, the bipartisan support that remains on Capitol Hill, there is money still allocated for the Voice of America and all these language services.
1: Mm-hmm.
0: And let's say that the administration does decide that these rulings are upheld and they decide to conform to the rulings, which seems doubtful that they would totally conform. Unless that were to happen, we're looking at 2029, assuming right. that a Democrat wins the presidency, which, of course, there's no guarantee of that. So that would be the earliest that we could see likely some sort of actual restoration of the majority of the operations under the law.
1: And I want to get to some specific points from Patsy's piece in a moment. But in general, she's arguing here that this is exactly the time. This is a great example, in the middle of
0: right.
1: this seemingly no way out war with Iran, that a trusted voice like VOA and its Farsi outlet is so important. Why is that the case, as you see it, in a time of war like this, in a place like Iran?
0: Why is it not happening?
1: No. Why is it so important to have that voice in a moment like this?
0: Because the alternative is state propaganda from Iran. The Voice of America's Farsi service for decades was very, very trusted in Iran and by the expatriate community, the diaspora of Iranians. I think Los Angeles now is one of the world's largest cities as far as people who speak Farsi.
1: Yeah.
0: And that diaspora along with the people inside of Iran, as you may know, if you look into this to any degree, is quite split. Mm-hmm. It's not monolithic at all. And VOA was known for giving time, much to the chagrin of some people, mm-hmm. To different factions. For example, whether you like quote unquote Shah, the crown prince Pahlavi, and whether he should come back or not, mm-hmm. whether you like him or not, or think that's a good idea or not, he is a voice, right? Mm-hmm. He's a player in all this. And there have been orders by Voice of America management not to mention him, like, don't mention the Shah, don't put Pahlavi on the air. Don't even mention him. Mm.
1: That's something that would be unheard of prior to 2025, right?
0: Absolutely. The Voice of America's job would not have been to promote any particular faction or any particular position, but to give a voice to all of those, including the position of the U.S. administration. And the other thing is, with these language services, who were used to hearing the Voice of America being a conduit for all these different voices, when they're just getting one particular slice, it doesn't pass the smell test for them. They know that it's changed, and they can compare it to their own state propaganda. And so that trust has been destroyed, I believe.
1: On that line, Patsy writes at your News Guy site this week that, quote, those steering the agency now away from objective journalism may be tempted by what they see as an immediate payoff, making U.S. military operations appear more successful and amplifying the president's message. In reality, she argues, this approach undermines U.S. interests. How so, Steve Herman? Isn't it in the interest of the U.S. to, strike fear in the hearts of Iranians that they're losing the battle, et cetera? Isn't that that would be the argument? I know that Project 2025 has argued that, voices like VOA are actually anti-American when they report the other side.
0: Yeah.
1: So what's your response to that?
0: Yeah. Yeah, well, that's not journalism. That's not public diplomacy. And what we did for many decades, our soft power, part of our public diplomacy, was in being even-handed, in acknowledging that there are different points of view in the United States, acknowledging that the United States is not perfect, acknowledging that sometimes there are setbacks, that there are losses, that there are mistakes. If you're just pumping out a particular propagandistic view all the time, that falls into the realm of military psychological operations. Mm. That's not public diplomacy. That's not journalism. And that's what the Voice of America is mandated to do. So if you're doing that, do it with something else besides the Voice of America. If you want to stay within the law.
1: Up until the Trump administration's, ongoing attempted demolition of VOA's broadcasts were among the most trusted in the world, as we noted, even when the political pendulum in the U.S. sort of swung back and forth, between different administrations. You worked in many regions of the world over your years at Voice of America. How unusual is that? A sort of consistent, reliable voice, despite changes, political changes in the administration for, an ostensible state broadcaster like Voice of America. How unusual is that?
0: Well, outside of the Western democracies, it really doesn't exist. The uniqueness about the Voice of America is, along with BBC, which has a world service, external broadcasting service, mm-hmm. radio and television, the Voice of America was, I'm pretty convinced, doing the most hours in the most languages. Mm. The Germans have Deutsche Welle. There's Radio France International. There are others who are doing it, but they did not have the reach or the influence of VOA. BBC is really the only other one in you know, the category globally with the Voice of America. Now it's just BBC itself, but you know, there were some languages that BBC broadcast in that VOA did not, and vice versa. So I always saw BBC and VOA not as competitors, but rather as complementary to each other. But you know, there's a limitation. You've got the Voice of America was always changing the number of languages and the number of hours, depending on the situation in the world and what people on Capitol Hill felt were the priorities, and they would consult with the parent agency of VOA to set that out on a year-to-year basis. Sometimes, unfortunately, language services had to be cut, but it was a very deliberative process. And what happened here was, you know, essentially the Doge chainsaw was taken to cut all of VOA off. And as I said, the little that's been brought back is not representative of our values.
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1: You spent, I think it was almost 30 years, if I'm not mistaken, at VOA, 25, 30 years. Prior to the Trump administration, had there ever been that sort of political, obviously, you know, the Trump administration is trying to shut it down entirely, but had there been prior to that political pushes here or there, or political pressure put onto Voice of America? Or is that completely a new thing until Trump came in?
0: Well, yes and no. No, in the fact that we never had any particular administration essentially decide it was going to destroy the entire agency,
1: right,
0: and violate the law in toto. Mm-hmm. We did have in the Reagan administration, there was a director who came in under Reagan, Charles Z. Wick. And I'm sure some of your old time listeners in Hollywood will remember that name. And he did put some pressure and did want it to reflect more of the values that Ronald Reagan was personally promoting as president of the United States. And other administrations, people in the State Department or people in the National Security Council or the White House who did not initially understand VOA's mission may have bristled, but when it was explained to them, this is how public diplomacy and how soft power is executed in the United States, and that this Voice of America, even though it is funded by the United States government, has, for lack of a better word, autonomy. Okay. Mm-hmm. And all administrations until the first Trump administration decided to go along with the program, no pun intended. Mm-hmm. And we did have problems in the first Trump administration. I was among those who became whistleblowers when they tried to break down the firewall. Mm-hmm. And it was a very high risk by those individuals who spoke out and went to court. And we were victorious at that time. And the first Trump administration, obviously, in many areas, was less aggressive than the second Trump administration. And the clock ran out on them. And Joe Biden came in as president and immediately, within hours, fired the Trump-appointed leadership of the parent agency and the Voice of America. And then there were efforts made to strengthen the sort of oversight. But there was a recent court decision which basically said, you know, these independent executive branch agencies, you know, the president has oversight and he can get rid of them. He can fire all the people. And so that does not bode well for what's called, you know, the U.S. Agency for Global Media, which had a board that International Broadcasting Advisory Board, mm-hmm. which Trump did get rid of early in his second administration. And their intention is very clear. is to put whatever is left of the Voice of America directly under the State Department. Mm.
1: And the State Department, of course, representing soft power. You mentioned a soft power. Patsy did so in her article as well. Explain, and I've just got a minute or two left here, but explain why soft power, how VOA plays into what is described as soft power and why that is important right now.
0: Sure. Well, part of America's soft power is demonstrating our freedom of the press, and that we tell two different sides of the story. And that worked for 80-something years. It started in World War II when Voice of America was a bit of a novelty against German and Japanese Axis propaganda, which were doing the sort of psyops you talk about, we talked about. Mm-hmm. And VOA came along and was giving a more balanced view. And that continued in the Cold War when we had another battle against Radio Moscow and Radio Peking. And, you know, the proof is in the pudding, so to speak. We prevailed. The Berlin Wall came down. Mm. And you can credit, mm-hmm. you know, Levi jeans, jazz music, rock and roll, and I believe the Voice of America and Radio Free Europe.
1: That persistent voice. And I think just to give you a very quick chance, Project 2025 focuses on Voice of America or the U.S. Agency for Global Media, and it sees what they do, what you do, as essentially, and this is a quote from Project 2025, anti-American. Why are they wrong as you see it?
0: Because it is not anti-American to carry out the First Amendment. Plain and simple. Freedom of speech, freedom of press. We do not do government propaganda, and we should not do government propaganda. That, to me, is un-American.
1: And I think there's one last point around all of this that we haven't spoken to. You, Steve Herman, you worked at the Trump White House for several years at the Trump. Not for
0: worked,
1: them. You
0: I covered
1: at
0: it.
1: Right, exactly. You covered it as a VOA.
0: I covered a year of the Biden administration as well.
1: As well, right, as the White House Bureau Chief for VOA. Now that you're no longer, working for either VOA or covering the Trump administration directly, is it fair to say from your own observations working there that indeed a trustworthy voice like VOA coming from the U.S. is itself very much seen as a threat to this particular White House? It's not just a policy preference for them. The fact that VOA could be out there, reporting on Donald Trump and his, you know, his attempted 20% fee that he was going to charge, that reporting is itself a threat to the Trump project.
0: Brad, I saw what they've done to the Voice of America as being the canary in the coal mine. VOA was the easiest objective media institution to destroy because it was part of the U.S. government. And I believe that this is also a template and a warning to the media at large. The state capture of public media. We've seen it with public broadcasting in the United States, and the consolidation of ownership is very similar to what has happened previously in countries like Hungary and Poland and in India as well, where the government in power has a very subservient media reporting on it.
1: Steve Herman is the decades-long foreign bureau chief in various parts of Asia for Voice of America before he became its White House bureau chief and chief national correspondent. He is now the executive director of the Jordan Center for Journalism, Advocacy, and Innovation. and an assistant professor at the School of Journalism and New Media at University of Mississippi. His 2024 book, you should pick it up, is Behind the White House Curtain, a senior journalist's story of covering the president and why it matters. You can also follow him on the Blue Skies, where you will find him as simply News Guy. And you can sign up for his newsletter at newsguy.substack.com. Always a pleasure and an honor to speak with you, Mr. Herman. Thank you, sir, for taking time for us today.
0: Thank you, Brad. It's always a pleasure.
1: All right. Let's take quick. Always a delight, Desi Doyen, to speak with Steve Herman, isn't it? Since
3: 2011.
1: Fukushima?
3: The earthquake and the tsunami and the nuclear power plant. When he was there reporting on it, one of the first reporters to actually make it on scene and into the property, yes.
1: Into the nuclear power plant while it was melting down. Yep. All right. Anyway, quick break. And we're back with, some more stuff. That's straight ahead on the broadcast. I'm Brad Friedman.
3: Hey, this is Desi. The Bradcast and the Green News Report survive thanks to you and your support. 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And thanks.

0: Welcome back. It's the Bradcast. Brad Friedman from bradblog.com. All right, as noted at the top of the show, Donald Trump's personal criminal defense attorney, Todd Blanche, now also serving as both Deputy U.S. Attorney General and Acting U.S. Attorney General, testified before the U.S. Senate Judiciary Committee in his nomination hearing to become Trump's permanent AG, even while serving as his personal defense attorney. That said, even if he is not confirmed by the U.S. Senate, as I noted at the top, which I think he will be, by the way, I hope I'm wrong about that, but he would still be allowed to serve as acting AG throughout the rest of Trump's term, as I understand it, given that he's already been Senate confirmed for the deputy AG role. So in some way, this is really just a formality, it seems to me, for the wildly corrupt Todd Blanche. But also on Wednesday, Jay Clayton, the Trump administration's nominee for Director of National Intelligence to oversee all of the many U.S. intelligence agencies, he faced questions on Wednesday on election security and his commitment to keep the agency free of political interference. And yeah, good luck with that. During a confirmation hearing that was rescheduled weeks after it had been abruptly scuttled by Donald Trump himself, allowing him to place 38-year-old Bill Pulte, Trump's Federal Housing and Finance Agency chief, in as the acting director of national intelligence for a few weeks in order to fire some people over there and somehow finds super secret documents finally revealing that the 2020 election was stolen somehow from Trump. Trump, by the way, has announced that he will be making a primetime speech related to the 2020 election on Thursday night this week.
1: Great.
0: But Trump's actual nominee for the role of DNI, Director of National Intelligence, from which he recently fired Tulsi Gabbard, is Jay Clayton, a prosecutor who served as the U.S. attorney for the Southern District of New York. And during the first Trump administration, he chaired the SEC, Security and Exchange Commission. So, again, no national intelligence expertise as required by law. But you know what? Laws are for chumps. And given that it would be MAGA loyalist and stooge Bill Pulte otherwise in that role, even some Democrats have decided to back Clayton's nomination. Multiple Democrats, however, pressed Clayton on his view of things like election security as Trump prepares for that big speech on Thursday night on the 2020 election, under questioning from Senator Mark Warner of Virginia. The committee's top Democrat, Clayton, said that he was not an election denier, and that Joe Biden had been, quote, certified as president. Well, yes, we know he was certified, Mr. Clayton, but when he was pressed repeatedly by multiple Democrats, Clayton refused to say that, yes, Joe Biden won the 2020 election. Here's Senator John Ossoff of Georgia, one of the states that Donald Trump lost in 2020 that he insists he did not, putting the question directly to Jay Clayton.
2: Who won the 2020 election?
3: I'm not going to do this with you.
2: This is a job interview. We've established that you have an obligation to be honest and forthright with the committee. Yes, you do have an obligation to be honest and forthright with the committee.
3: Yes.
2: Who won the 2020 election?
3: Like I said, I'm not going to get into that with you.
2: But you do have an obligation to be honest and forthright with the committee.
3: Is anything that I just said not honest or forthright?
2: Yes, you're not being honest or forthright. Who won the 2020
3: election?
2: I think
3: I've answered the question. We can keep doing this.
2: Well, we're going to keep doing it because you're not being honest and forthright.
3: No, I'm not going to engage in the theater.
2: It's a simple question, Mr. Clayton.
3: And I've answered
2: it. Who won the 2020 presidential election?
3: I've answered it.
2: You're here asking for the support of senators to lead America's intelligence community. We've established that you have an obligation to be honest and forthright with this committee and with the American public, but you refuse to answer a simple matter of fact about the 2020 election. Is that right?
3: No, that's not right.
2: Then answer the question. Who won the 2020 election?
3: I have answered the question.
2: Answer it. What is your answer?
3: I've given you my answer.
2: What is your answer? You refuse to answer a basic question about who won a presidential election?
3: No,
2: but you asked to lead America's intelligence community? Isn't it humiliating to be unable to answer this question, to have to indulge the president's delusions? We know, you know, everybody in this room knows the truthful answer to that question. Why can you not give it?
3: I think I gave you the answer.
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0: I got to tell you, it is so embarrassing to be an American right now.
1: Yeah.
0: That's the quality of the type of folks that who will be leading the world's most powerful intelligence agency.
1: In the middle of a war.
0: Is it better than Tulsi Gabbard, who also had no intelligence background? Is it better than Trump's 38-year-old son of a real estate pal of his that he put in charge of the FHFA, who's now serving as the acting director of national intelligence? I don't know. Maybe. Tough call. But that's who we are, apparently, right now, and who we're allowed to choose from these days. So utterly embarrassing and humiliating for the people of this nation. As to the actual election fraud that Republicans pretend to be looking for, oh, look, we found some more. And once again, surprise, it's a Republican. This story broke literally during our show yesterday, and I was only able to share the headline. So just to lock it in your memory banks, billionaire Elon Musk, he used to be a trillionaire, but his SpaceX stock is not going so great. Billionaire Elon Musk likely broke Wisconsin election law when he handed out $1 million checks to voters in the 2025 state Supreme Court election. That, according to a bipartisan panel. The bipartisan Wisconsin Elections Commission, which runs elections in the state, last week referred two criminal complaints to the Brown County District Attorney's Office, which can choose to bring criminal charges over violating the state law against election bribery. Musk, the founder of SpaceX and CEO of Tesla, was deeply involved in the effort to flip majority control of the highest court in Battleground, Wisconsin, last year. He spent at least $20 million on the candidate who was backed by Republicans, Brad Schimmel. Nonetheless, Schimmel lost by 10 points, an absolute landslide in a closely divided state like Wisconsin. Schimmel lost to Democratic back candidate Susan Crawford. The complaint sent to the Brown County attorney are confidential under state law. They were brought by voters in Milwaukee and Green Bay, which is in Brown County. Musk handed out, you'll recall, checks at a rally there just days before the election. The Wisconsin Election Commission, consisting of three Democrats and three Republicans, voted 5-1 in closed session last week to refer the complaints to the DA. The motion approved by the Elections Commission said that it found probable cause that Musk broke Wisconsin law by making a social media post offering $1 million to people who voted in the Supreme Court election, quote, in order to induce them to vote in that election. Wow, who would have thought that was unlawful? Three Wisconsin voters received checks from Musk, including two who got them in person at a Green Bay rally. 2 weeks before the election, Musk's Political Action Committee offered $100 to every voter who signed a petition in opposition to, quote, activist judges, or who referred someone to sign that petition. Crawford, basically, it's a way of harvesting email addresses. Crawford's win kept liberals in control of the state Supreme Court last year, and their majority then grew to 5-2 after Democratic-backed candidate Chris Taylor's victory this year. So apparently the people of Wisconsin really don't like people messing with their elections like that. Musk's spending on the 2025 race has already resulted in one lawsuit filed by a government watchdog group. This is exactly what he did before the 2024 presidential election. He offered to pay $1 million a day to voters in Wisconsin and six other battleground states who signed a petition supporting the First and Second Amendments. That was the scam at the time. So this may be sort of the first comeuppance if this criminal case moves forward against Elon Musk at any event for this sort of Republican election fraud. And yes, I call it that because it's exactly how it would be described if, let's say, George Soros or Bruce Springsteen was out there handing out million-dollar checks to voters in public daylight.
4: Quick question, though, real quick. Musk is prosecuted on state charges, that means he couldn't be pardoned, right?
0: There you go. Yep.
4: That's what I thought.
0: Sounds good to me. And let's see. Speaking of GOP election fraudsters, or in this case, GOP election fraudsters, normally I'm critical of the folks that Donald Trump decides to endorse for office. But I think this endorsement that Trump just made on Wednesday, I think it's great. He's deeply unpopular, Donald Trump is, in the state of Minnesota, particularly following the murders of two Minnesotans earlier this year by his ICE goons in the streets of Minneapolis. Senator Amy Klobuchar of Minnesota is running to become the state's next governor after Tim Walz decided earlier this year not to seek another term. Now, Klobuchar will have about six challengers for the Democratic nomination. But according to polls, she is currently the clear front runner, and she's likely to win the nomination on the Democratic side on August 11th. But now, Donald Trump, as Daily Kos's Emily Singer notes today, has all but ensured the race will be off the board for the GOP. We'll see if she's right about that. Seven Republicans are running for the nomination on the GOP side, including State House Speaker Lisa DeMuth and Army veteran and business exec Kendall Qualls, who has been endorsed by the state GOP. But Donald Trump did not endorse either of those candidates. Today, he endorsed Looney Tunes election denier, conspiracy theorist, and yes, MyPillow CEO Mike Lindell to be the next governor of Minnesota. Quote, Mike Lindell, the pillow man and one of America's greatest and most hardworking patriots, is running to be governor of Minnesota, Trump declared in his post at his failing social media site on Wednesday afternoon, replacing one of the worst and most incompetent governors in the history of the USA. He's referring to Tim Walz there, presumably. He went on to say, Mike will be spectacular. He truly loves Minnesota, as I do, and wants to bring it back from oblivion and embarrassment. He can do it, wrote Trump. Yes, because if there's anybody in the world who would save Minnesota from embarrassment, it's former crack addict, pillow guy, and election conspiracist Mike Lindell. He's not embarrassing at all. And by the way, I strongly endorse Donald Trump's endorsement for the GOP nominee in Minnesota for governor. Quote, nobody has sacrificed more than Mike Lindell in fighting for our country, especially when it comes to election integrity. He truly deserves everything he gets, wrote Trump. Well, I think I agree with that, too. Reportedly, Lindell is almost bankrupt at this point. And by golly, yes, he deserves it. Trump says he will make Minnesota great again. Mike Lindell has my complete and total endorsement. He will not let you down, Trump declared. You heard the man, Republicans. Get out there and vote for Mike Lindell for the GOP nomination for governor in Minnesota. Now, to state the obvious here, Singer writes, Trump does not love Minnesota. In fact, he spent months terrorizing residents in the state with his violent immigration crackdowns. He executed two American citizens brave enough to stand up against Trump's torments. In February, he also withheld hundreds of millions of Medicaid funding to the state, to the state's poorest residents, jeopardizing their access to medical care, all as punishment for Minnesota having a large population of Somali immigrants. And Lindell, who has been hit with millions in legal fees and judgments and settlements for his role in spreading Trump's false claims about election fraud, he has no shot of winning the governor's race, at least according to Singer. Is she right? folks in Minnesota can let me know. You can write me. I am bradcast@bradblog.com. Knowing that Lindell would be an especially weak nominee, she says the Minnesota Republican Party endorsed a different candidate. They endorsed Kendall Qualls, the former health care executive. But now Lindell has Trump's backing. That said, she notes Trump's endorsement record for gubernatorial contests this cycle has not been particularly good. Three of his recent picks have lost their primaries, but Lindell apparently has led in three of the past four public surveys of the primary on the Republican side, meaning Trump's blessing could cement him as the winner on August 11. So Klobuchar versus Lindell this November? Maybe so. If Lindell becomes the nominee, Singer argues he could jeopardize other Republicans in the state, potentially causing some to stay home, some voters. Already, Democrats are targeting GOP Rep. Brad Finstad in Minnesota's 1st U.S. House District. That's a seat that Trump won by 12 points, according to the down ballot. So having Lindell at the top of the ticket, they argue, could help Democrats in that effort in the great state of Minnesota.
4: Interesting.
0: So again, folks in Minnesota, your statewide primary is August 11. And if you're a Republican who cares about Minnesota, you best mind your president and vote for Mike Lindell for governor next month. He won't embarrass you at all. All right, we got to get out. Thanks again to my guest today, Steve Herman, formerly of Voice of America, now of the University of Mississippi, to our producer, Desi Doyen, and yes, to all of you for spending a portion of your day or night with us. 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On the social medias, I am TheBradBlog, and we will see you at all of the above. Until we see you here next time, I'm Brad Friedman. 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

station indigenizing those airwaves. And you can't forget, we're also heard on KBFG 107.3 Seattle. And yeah, guys, you already know, we're back at it again with another amazing day here. We got some more tunes, we got the news, and you are in for some heat for today. We got some great songs on the lineup. Oh, I can't wait to get to it. So yeah, you know, let's get straight into it. We got 86040 by Wildcat Peak. I'll see you in a bit. Gonna remind you more of the powwow that's coming up. So yeah, I'll see you in a bit. Let's get to the next song.

0: 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This ordinance became effective July 1st, 2019. 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

amazing 37th Annual Indian Days Powwow coming up July 17th through the 19th. That's actually starting tomorrow. So yeah, as I've been telling you tomorrow.

your calendars for the past 2 months, the moment has nearly finally arrived. So yeah, you already know, you'll have the opportunity to celebrate with your friends and family, have some good food, bask in some indigenous spirit and dance. It's going to be a lot of fun. You won't want to miss it. And that's happening from Friday 4 p.m. to 10 p.m., Saturday 10 a.m. to 10 p.m., and of course Sunday 10 a.m. to 6 p.m. It's going to be a lot of fun. Don't miss out on this one. And yeah, it's happening tomorrow. I can't believe it. And now let's get into Things Get Good by Alexis Lynn. Let's go.

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quickly, we have the powwow coming up tomorrow. It's going to be a lot of fun. It'll be happening for 3 days consecutively. And yeah, I'm just reminding you, for those who didn't hear earlier, we have the powwow, the 37th annual Indian Days powwow coming up. Be sure to swing by. And now we have Soft Stud by Black Belt Eagle Scout. Let's go.

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saying the same sense again for you all tuning in to another day of Indigenous Afternoons, only here on Daybreak Star Radio, the only station indigenizing those airwaves. And you can't forget, also heard on KBFG 107.3 Seattle. Don't forget about that. They are amazing. But yeah, guys, once again, we have the amazing powwow that's starting tomorrow. Woo! Who can't wait for it? I can't, certainly. It's going to be a lot of fun. I hope you all show up. It's going to be so much stuff happening, dancing, you know, food, just all of the above. You won't want to miss it. So yeah, guys, just wanted to leave you off with that reminder. We're going to end off the show. We're nearing that 1 o'clock period. So yeah, we got Howling by Asanabi to end it off. I'll see you all tomorrow. Stay safe and stay hydrated. Let's go.

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5: You're listening to Away With Words, the show about language and how we use it. I'm Grant Barrett.
11: And I'm Martha Barnett. When it comes to books, the right title can make all the difference. But choosing that title can be a real challenge. So I'm always curious about that process, and especially why a working title gets tossed away and replaced. For example, what about the working title Trimalchio in West Egg?
5: Is that, I don't know what that is. Is that Tristram Shandy? I don't know what that would be. It's F. Scott Fitzgerald.
11: Yes,
5: yeah, there we
11: yes.
5: go. The West Egg was the giveaway.
11: You got it. Yeah, Trimalchio was a character in an ancient Roman work. It was this ostentatious nouveau riche guy. But I think Trimalchio in West Egg is a dud.
5: So the better title is The Great Gatsby.
11: Exactly. And in one other case, there was an author who had a really hard time making up her mind. Here are some of her working titles: Milestones, Tote the Weary Load, Not in Our Stars, Tote, Bugle Sang True, Another Day, and Tomorrow is Another Day.
5: Tomorrow is Another Day. Is it Gone with the Wind?
11: Yes.
5: Nice. That's very good. You know, Martha and I read a lot, and we read a lot of what you recommend. So if you want to send us book ideas, stuff we should put on the bedside table, we'd be happy to take a peek at it. You can call us and tell us about it, 877-929-9673. That's toll-free in the United States and Canada, or email words@waywardradio.org.
11: Hi, you have a way with words.
12: Well, thank you very much. I think that honor belongs to you guys, though, really.
5: He was waiting for the moment.
12: Hey, this is Jeff from Jacksonville, Florida.
5: Hi, Jeff.
11: Hey, Jeff.
5: What's up?
12: So the language news is a discussion between my wife and myself. She has an expression that she blames her mother for that I'd never heard before. It's jolly on the spot, and she means what I understand to be Johnny on the spot, like you're doing something and you're Johnny on the spot on getting it, a response to someone. And she will say mm-hmm. jolly on the spot. She blames her mom for that, and she's not sure that it is anywhere else, and I didn't know if it was anywhere else, and I haven't been able to find anything remotely associated with that. So just thought I'd throw it out to you guys. Is that something that is heard of before?
5: All right. So
12: or in anywhere, in any other context.
5: Let's fill this in a little bit. Just to be clear for people listening, she's saying J-O-L-L-Y, as in upbeat, happy, jolly on the spot. And you're saying Johnny, like the diminutive form of John, J-O-H-N, J-O-H-N-N-Y, Johnny on the spot.
12: Yes, sir.
5: And you're not referring to a portable toilet. You're
12: referring
5: to being the one who's right there and who can get the thing done, and you'll maybe do it with good spirit.
12: Yes.
5: Okay. And so the dispute is interesting because she's got a version that you don't know about.
12: Correct.
5: Okay. I just want to tell you, there's an older version that's earlier than both of those. Hers is real. It exists. People use it. Johnny on the spot is a little bit older. But even older still is Charlie on the spot, which is the original version as far as we can tell, with the exact same meaning. Somebody who's right there who will cheerfully jump right in and help. So, yes, hers is a real thing. Yes, it exists. It's nowhere near as common as Johnny on the spot. And both of them are newer than Charlie on the spot by a number of decades. So why there's a Jolly on the spot? My suspicion is that somebody associated this cheerfulness of helping with the name Johnny. So they got a phonetic similarity and a emotion similarity and chose Jolly just to kind of emphasize the point.
12: So here's a quick question, given your reference to the portable toilets.
5: Yeah.
12: Is Jolly on the spot post the advent of portable toilets as a John? And is there some association that people like one of them steer away from that?
5: Oh, no. So Johnny on the spot is a double-pronged wordplay that is much, much newer than the old meaning of Johnny on the spot, meaning helpful person, cheerful, helpful person.
13: Although if there are portable toilets with no line for the women, I am Jolly on the spot.
5: Exactly. Martita on the spot. So, yeah. So Johnny on the spot as a toilet is a relatively new term, I think 1950s.
12: Wait, so Johnny on the spot as a toilet is the 1950s, but Johnny on the spot as an expression is older than that?
5: Yeah, Johnny on the spot as an expression goes back to at least the 1880s, and Charlie on the spot goes back to at least 1805, much earlier. So Charlie was the original name.
13: It sounds like you and your wife are going to have an interesting conversation.
5: Well, I wanted to be able to tell you you're both wrong and Charlie on the spot's the correct term, but that would be an etymological fallacy.
12: Well, given your history of saying that, you know, language is changing.
5: And it's okay. I mean, you know how it goes, right? Yeah. But they're all That's valid. True. They're all still in use. Johnny on the spot currently is the most popular one.
13: I'm switching to Jolly. Jeff, thanks so much for calling.
12: My pleasure. Thank you, guys.
5: All right. Take care now. Bye-bye.
12: All right. Bye.
13: Bye-bye. Do you have a language question? Call us and we will be Jolly on the spot. 877-929-9673. Mary Serpy of Greensboro, North Carolina, wrote to us to say, "My mom was raised on a farm in Newfoundland, Canada, and when our rooms were messy, she used to say, 'A cow couldn't find her calf in here,'" which is a great picture.
5: Yeah, it's interesting because there's that special mother-offspring bond, right? She's going to find her calf amongst all the other calves except in your tornado of a room.
13: I didn't even think about that. I was just thinking about the size of the mess.
5: Oh, I see. Yeah.
13: But, you know, I tried to find that phrase online, and I couldn't find that exactly. But there was another phrase that was more popular that went, "A cow couldn't find its calf in this room." And that was popularized by a guy named Addison Meisner, who was an architect from Palm Beach who kept a book full of witticisms. And he co-authored something in 1908 called The Cynic's Calendar that included such gems as "Where there's a will, there's a lawsuit," and "The wages of gin is breath."
5: We'd love to hear your catchy aphorisms and sayings and the things that your mother and father pounded into your head when you were a child. Words at waywardradio.org or call or text toll free in the U.S. and Canada, 877-929-9673.
13: Hello, you have a way with words.
14: Well, greetings from the land of 10,000 lakes. Martha, this is Cindy from Minneapolis.
5: What's on your mind, Cindy?
14: I was asked to help edit a soon-to-be book and came across brownie points. I understand that to mean some kind of advantage.
5: Yeah.
13: Mm-hmm.
5: Cindy, the way that and you're describing this makes it sound like it's not an expression that you use and you learned from somebody else and that's why you're confused.
14: No, I've heard it before, but I wanted to know its origins.
5: One of our linguistic colleagues at wordhistories.net, he turned up this really interesting article in the Los Angeles Times from 1951. And this article by Marvin Miles is titled "Brownie Points, A New Measure of a Husband." And he lays out this concept that husbands get points for doing all the husbandly things, like going home on time and helping with the housework and remembering anniversaries and appointments and stuff like that.
13: The stuff they're supposed to do.
5: The stuff they're supposed to do. I mean, we're talking about the 1950s here, for heaven's sake.
13: It's not extra credit.
5: Right, right. It's not a bonus, dude. It's an obligation. It's what you signed on for. You don't get a pat on the back for fulfilling your obligations. On one hand, the sense is a dude should be doing this stuff in his household, right? He should be a full member of the family and fully participate. But on the other hand, this Marvin Miles guy writes this up as if it's an impossible goal, that a husband can't get ahead with this brownie point system at best he can keep even. And it's because, as he calls it, of pixie mathematics. And by pixies, he's referring to these mythological kind of fairy-like characters that get up to mischief and are sometimes invisible. And Brownie is another character just like that. So he talks about genie geometry or elfin calculations. So really what he's basically saying is it's unfair to judge the husbands on this invisible scoring system, the invisible being a notion that that's what these pixies and brownies are. These, again, these little female fairy-like characters from mythology. So in any case, he goes on and on about this. And after a while, you just want to kind of reach through the time machine back to 1951 and smack Marvin Miles upside the head, frankly. But there's even an illustration. It shows a pixie with a clock kind of hanging over this dispirited married man, kind of judging him for what he did and didn't do. So this article, which was syndicated, that means published in other newspapers, may have been, if not the source of brownie points, the popularization point for brownie points. Because he has this very colorful, kind of argumentative and very debatable opinion on what a fellow should do around the house.
14: Very. Very.
13: And then it got conflated with brownies, the young Girl Scouts, and they're earning their badges?
5: Yeah, he does mention brownies in the piece, but it's because he's kind of just like lumping in all of these mythological characters who are invisible and up to mischief. Leprechauns, pixies, brownies, kind of all together. He mentions them all. And so that's where the brownie... So the brownie does come, just like the brownie girl group, which are a subset of the Girl Scouts in the U.S. and the Girl Guides in the U.K.,
14: right.
5: They get their name from that brownie, that little feminine character who was believed to get up to good

0: a Girl Scout badge.
1: Girl Scout badge. Yeah, the book editing badge.
2: Cindy, thanks for calling.
1: Take care, Cindy.
0: Bye bye. Welcome. Thanks. Bye bye.
1: Bye bye.
2: Bye bye. Email us with your word questions, words@waywardradio.org. I was pleased to see that the Merriam-Webster Dictionary Online now has an entry for TLDR. You know what that means, of course.
1: Oh, yeah. Too long, didn't read. Usually followed by a semicolon.
2: Right, between the L and the D, TLDR. It can also mean here's a short summary, you know, just setting up a short summary. But I'm waiting for them to add the variant that I'm seeing more and I'm definitely using myself, which is AIDR.
1: Oh, AI didn't read.
2: Yeah, I can tell this is AI slop, so I'm not going to read it. AIDR.
1: I thought you were going to use the TLDW, too long didn't watch, which is kind of my predicament. I'm like, you know, I live in a quiet environment here. I'm not going to fire up YouTube every time you want to give me a 22-minute video that could have been a five-word sentence.
2: Share your words with us, 877-929-9673.
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4: Susan G. Komen, the world's leading breast cancer organization, will be hosting More Than Pink Walk in Seattle, happening this September. 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
1: You're listening to Away With Words, the show about language and how we use it. I'm Grant Barrett.
2: And I'm Martha Barnett. And arriving by catapult and sticking the landing, it's our quiz guy, John Chinesky.
1: Whoa!
5: Ha! Ta-da!
2: Well,
1: look
2: done.
1: At that. I'm holding up the card with 10 on it.
5: And the judges score. Yes, of course. So listen, I have to tell you guys something weird that happened to me recently. I had a dream, a fabulous dream in which I was transported to an alternate dimension where everything was exactly the same as it is here, except for one thing. In writing English, everyone in my dream still uses the long S.
1: Oh. Now,
5: the long S. If you've ever looked at old documents, you've likely seen the long S. It was a way of writing the letter S that, to modern sensibilities, looked just like the lowercase f. For example, the Bill of Rights uses the word subjected, but it looks like fubjected. And the Constitution says Congress, but it looks like Congress. And they have the power to make all necessary laws. Do you guys know anything about the long S?
1: A little bit, yeah. It was definitely gone by the mid-1800s, and it alternated every other letter. So you'd have a long S, and the next S would just be a regular S, and the next one would be a long S.
5: Sounds good. Sounds like you do know about it. Now, in my long S dream, there were times when I was taken aback by a common word that looked out of place, but it just had a long S. For example, I read about children who have winter fun on a snowy hill, but I thought they ran away. What did they really do? That's right. They sled, whereas I thought they fled.
1: Okay, gotcha. So both of the choices are going to sound like a modern real word.
5: Yes, exactly.
1: Okay.
5: Now, I was reading the TV Guide. They still have TV Guide there, too. And I thought I saw a show about an open-plan apartment with exposed brick and beams. But it was an old show about a mysterious island. What did I think I'd see? And what show did I see?
1: It wasn't Soul House. That's not a thing. Or Fantasy Island. That's not a thing.
2: How about Loft?
5: I thought I'd see the show Loft, but instead, what did I see?
2: Lost.
5: Yes, Lost. It was nice. Loft and Lost. Very good. I was texting a friend about a party we were planning, and he asked me for a ride to the airport. Then I realized he just wanted me to jot down everything we'd need for the party. What did I think he wanted, and what did he really need?
1: Oh, you thought he wanted a lift, but he needed a list.
5: That's right. I sent him an elevator, and instead he just needed a list. A lift and a list. And I was reading a weather report, and I thought that an armada of ships were predicted for the next day, but it was only icy rain. What was I expecting, and what did I get?
2: You were expecting a fleet, but you got sleet.
5: That's correct.

0: Exactly, Martha.
1: You're respecting snow, but you got Fano.
0: Fano.
1: No, that doesn't work.
0: There we go. That is my quiz about the long S that doesn't really exist.
1: Well, we're cranking this catapult, John. We're going to put it back down in the launch position. We'll send you off home to your family. Say hello for us.
0: Oh, man. Well, I'll fee you next week.
1: So long. 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
2: Hi, this is Wayne Oliver from La Crescent, Minnesota. And I was just wondering about the word cat soup, how it evolved into ketchup, and how that all came about was I was listening to an old-time radio show from 1950, Rocky Jordan, where Del Monte was the sponsor of the show. And I had to listen to it three times, but they clearly said cat soup. And all the years, I just thought cats, C-A-T-S-U-P, was pronounced ketchup, too. I never knew the difference and was just wondering maybe if you had some ideas.
1: All right. So let's clarify this for a second. So you're hearing that last syllable for this tomatoey red condiment. You're hearing it pronounced like S-O-U-P?
2: Absolutely. That's exactly. I mean, I replayed that announcer on the Rocky Jordan episode at least three times.
1: So just to be clear, Larry Thor, I listened to old time radio too. Larry Thor was the announcer for the Rocky Jordan show for a couple of years when Del Monte was the sponsor. And he used the word C-A-T-S-U-P a lot. And I never heard him say soup. It was always sup, S-U-P.
2: I'd be happy to send you the episode.
1: Oh, yes, please. Because it would mean, so what it would mean probably, but Martha, correct me if I'm wrong, that he probably just misspoke because he usually says sup, S-U-P.
3: Yeah, I wonder if he misspoke or was making a joke or something. I mean, there were commercials on television by the Del Monte people where they talked about catsup. I remember being really
1: but it's more like
3: by
1: S-U-P
3: that
1: with
3: back
1: that,
3: in the,
1: that vowel yeah. is a schwa sound, right? Not a long
3: right,
1: ooh sound.
3: Catsup. Yeah. Back in the 70s and 80s. In fact, you can find these commercials online. Del Monte switched after a while. And the whole story is pretty interesting, Wayne, because you may know that the history of ketchup goes back, gosh, at least 500 years to China. And the fact that Chinese seafarers encountered this fermented fish sauce when they visited places like Vietnam and what's now Vietnam and Cambodia. And they called it something like ketchup or something like that, that meant fish brine. And then when British and Dutch traders came across this stuff and brought it back to Europe in the 17th century, people couldn't quite agree how to spell the name of this fish sauce in their own languages. And in English, it was spelled ketchup, K-E-T-C-H-U-P, and catch-up, like you're catching up with somebody, and catsup, C-A-T-S-U-P, and a couple of other ways. And none of those was really correct, so to speak, because it was an anglicized version of a Chinese dialect term.
2: Any idea how it went from a fish sauce to tomato?
3: Well, that's very interesting because originally when it was distributed in Europe, it was more like a soy or a Worcestershire sauce. And then over time, the recipe went through all these changes. And particularly in the 18th century, people started adding tomatoes. And by the 19th century, sometimes this stuff was called tomato soy, which is really interesting. And then well into the 1800s, catsup, C-A-T-S-U-P, was actually the dominant American spelling. And there was a Pittsburgh entrepreneur named Mr. Heinz, who in 1876 launched a new product that he called Heinz Tomato Catsup. And what happened was that Mr. Heinz deliberately switched to ketchup, K-E-T-C-H-U-P, to stand out from his competitors. And over time, Heinz began to dominate the market, and ketchup became the national standard. And Del Monte actually held on to ketchup until 1988 and then just gave up and started calling it ketchup. It finally caught up.
2: Yeah, marketing at its finest.
1: But do send us the audio of Larry Thor saying it is soup. I think he probably misspoke, because all the ones I've heard on the Rocky Jordan Show, which, by the way, everyone, is this kind of action-packed program about a hard-boiled detective in Cairo. Really kind of wild stuff. But most of the time, I think Larry Thor says sup instead of soup.
2: Yeah, well, I will be happy to send that to you, Grant. I really appreciate you taking the time to get involved and answer the question for me.
1: All right, take care, Wayne. Appreciate the call.
2: Thank you. Thank you both very much.
1: Bye-bye.
3: Bye, Wayne.
2: Bye-bye.
1: We will link to that Rocky Jordan episode when Wayne sends it to us on the website. You can also find tons of Rocky Jordan episodes on archive.org, Internet Archive. And if you want more information about language, pretty much all the major FAQs about language have been answered on our website. We've got a great search function. Just go to waywardradio.org.
3: Here's another book title that didn't make it, A Week with Willie the Worm.
1: With A Week with Willie the Worm?
3: Yeah.
1: Is this The Hungry Caterpillar?
3: Yes, yes.
1: Oh! Eric Carle's book. You know, yes. I never liked that book, and it's probably
3: really?
1: To my detriment. It's probably like a bad characteristic about me that I didn't like that book.
3: Well, you probably would have liked it less if it had had its original title, A Week with Willie the Worm.
1: The Very Hungry Caterpillar is definitely a better title than Willie the Whatever. Call or text toll free 877-929-9673 in Canada and the United States.
3: Hi, you have a way with words.
4: Hi, this is Leela. I'm so excited to be on. I'm a longtime fan. This is such an honor.
1: Hi, Leela. Oh, welcome to the program.
3: Yeah, we're glad to have you. Where are you calling from?
4: I'm calling from Ridgewood, Queens, New York City.
1: Okay, I know where that
3: All
1: is.
3: Right.
1: I've been there.
3: Well, Leela, what would you like to talk with us about today?
4: So I was curious about the word default or default. I was looking at some language about a loan that was like, you know, the term to default on a loan. And then I was thinking about the word default, like default settings on your computer. Mm-hmm. And I wasn't sure if these were the same word or just two pronunciations of the same word, or maybe there was a different origin. And then I was thinking about how default settings I really only hear in a tech or computer space. So I was wondering if maybe that was a newer usage of the word. And I was curious to hear your thoughts.
1: They are the same word. They do come from the same root. They've got a Latin root to a verb fallere, which means to deceive or fail or escape notice. And then this prefix de, the de, meaning away. So we kind of roughly, loosely might gloss that as emphatically get away from one's attention, because both of these are generally about not acting. They're about inaction, failing to do something. That's where we get the connection to the Latin root. So with the loan, if you don't pay or fulfill the agreement, you face a default judgment, right? Or some kind of legal recourse. And there are other places we see this happen outside of courts and finance and computers. For example, a sports team defaults if they fail to appear or if they fail to meet the criteria for appearing, such as not having enough players or the right kind of players. And the computer sense comes from this because it's about failing to act on the settings. So it's still a failure. It's a little bit of inaction, really, more than it's a failure. There's no negative judgment left in the word in the computing world, because it used to be really common in software that your software would arrive, you would install it, and before you could do anything, you had to set your settings. You had to put things in place. Otherwise, nothing would happen. Now, for the most part, the defaults are there. You don't have to do much, and you can kind of just go with the baseline of what they set up for you when you first installed. You don't have to do any customization at all. And so this default is you don't act, you're inactive, you've failed to act, therefore it is the default, just like the loan. The defaulting on a loan is failing to act, failing to meet your obligations.
4: Wow, that is a really fascinating explanation. And totally answers my question and everything I was wondering about.
1: The other final thing, and Martha's probably fully on board this one, default had an L added back into it because the way we inherited it from the French was without the L. It was D-E-F-A-U-T, and the French still spell it like that. But later, there was kind of a scholarly consensus to put the L back in there to better reflect its Latin roots.
4: Oh, that's very interesting.
1: Yeah, we've done that quite a few times with words, sometimes correctly, sometimes incorrectly.
3: Yeah, and there are plenty of those verbs that and nouns that change the stress, mm-hmm. right? Like record and record and subject and subject and conduct and conduct. I mean, it happens a lot.
1: And you'll notice that many of them do have those ancient roots that go back mm-hmm. to some of the oldest years of English as we know it today and often have Latin roots.
4: Cool. Yeah, I guess there's a lot more than I thought.
1: Oh, yeah. That's always the story with it, isn't it?
4: Yeah, thank you. I'm a big fan of the show. I've been listening for years, so this is totally a dream come true.
1: Aww. Take care of yourself, Leah, and thank you for calling. We appreciate it.
4: Yeah, thank you both. Have a good day.
1: You okay. too. Bye-bye. Bye, yeah. Hello, you have a way with words.
5: Well, hi.
1: Hi, who's this?
5: This is Jennifer, and I am calling from Tucson, Arizona today.
1: Tucson, just down the road from us. What's on your mind, Jennifer?
5: Uh-huh. Yeah, I am reaching out because I'm eager to understand the origin of a phrase my father used throughout his life that I've only heard one other person ever use, and it was a gentleman about his age. But truth be told, it was a phrase that my brother and I had no idea what it really meant. Mm-hmm. And it kind of drove us a little bananas because it didn't make sense in our child's mind. But the phrase is a couple three. And he would often use it, most often, in reference to quantity, but sometimes in reference to time, such as, hey, Dad, how long did it take to get there? And he'd say, oh, a couple 3 hours. He really had no idea how long it took to get there. So yeah. My brother and I would look at each other and kind of like do a little eye roll and just kind of get on with things. But it's a little more challenging when it was quantity and we were maybe helping him with a project. And he said, hey, go get me a couple three nails. And we'd look at each other like, what's that? How many is that?
1: Right, right. Because you're inevitably going to pick the wrong number. When...
5: yeah. What? So we just bring the tray.
1: What about him? Was he from Arizona or somewhere else?
5: No. My dad was born and raised around the Fargo area in North Dakota.
1: Okay. Mm-hmm.
5: And then in his 20s, moved on down to Wall, South Dakota for several years.
1: Okay. That's an interesting background there. Martha, we know quite a bit about this.
3: Yeah. Well, a couple three is something that you can't analyze too closely because it's this deliberately vague small number that means something like two or three or maybe a few more. I mean, it's kind of a squishy expression. It's sprinkled throughout the United States, particularly in the North. So I'm interested that he was in the Dakotas there. And sometimes you see it as a couple or three, or a couple of three, just couple,
1: or a couple
3: a three.
1: Two, three.
3: Uh-huh, couple two, three, or couple of three, different variations in the phrasing. But it basically just works as a quantifying adjective, like some or several or many. It goes right in front of the noun that it modifies. And so you might say a couple 3 days or like you said, a couple 3 hours, something like that. Or you might call it an approximator. It's something that just gestures at the quantity without really committing to one. So it's not really trying to count anything. But plenty of people use it. And Grant, I understand that it's this kind of construction is also seen in other languages.
1: Yeah, that's right. It kind of works as a range. So in the Scandinavian languages, in Finnish, Estonian, Russian, Catalan, Latvian, they all have a construction, sometimes more common than in one language than another, that almost literally translates to a couple, three. And then in languages like French, Spanish, and Russian, they also have, well, they'll just say, in French, they'll say deux, trois, or Spanish, they'll say dos, tres. So they just put the numbers right next to each other. Or in Russian, it's dwa, tri, or Polish, dwa, trzy. It's just the two numbers smashed together gives exactly the same impact as your father giving you these vague instructions for nails. It's just like, maybe a little bit, maybe a lot, somewhere in between.
5: Very interesting. Well, thank you very much for taking my question, and thank you for your show. I learn something every single time I listen.
1: Oh, that's nice. Well, thanks for listening, and call us again sometime, all right?
5: All right. Thank you so much.
1: You too.
3: Yeah,
1: well.
3: Give us a couple, three calls in the future.
5: Okay, there it is. A couple, three calls. You got it.
1: Bye-bye.
5: All right. Thank you. Bye-bye.
3: All righty. Bye-bye, Jennifer.
1: If you want to know more about these kind of approximate numbers, we have a great segment on hyperbolic numbers. Just search for it on our website at waywardradio.org.
3: We're still hearing from people who are telling us how they answer the phone for fun.
1: Hello.
3: And we heard from Nilo Rafael Figueroa, who lives in Newport News, Virginia. And when somebody calls him, he says, I'm here to hear you have my ear.
1: I'm here to hear you have my ear. Nice. Call us and see what we say. 877-929-9673.
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1: You're listening to Away With Words, the show about language and how we use it. I'm Grant Barrett.
3: And I'm Martha Barnett. News stories about dying languages tend to follow a familiar formula. You find that last elderly speaker and you race to record them before they're gone. But the bigger story is how and why language loss happens in the first place. It's the story of how a language gets pushed out from schools and courts and public life and kitchens, and finally from the mouths of the next generation. Well, there's a compelling new book that does just that. It's called How to Kill a Language: Power, Resistance, and the Race to Save Our Words. The author, Sophia Smith Gaylor, is a British journalist. She speaks several languages, and in the book she writes about what's called linguicide. That's the erasure or suppression of a language. Sometimes that erasure is brutally obvious, as with colonialism and occupation, or laws criminalizing a mother tongue. But sometimes it's quieter, when a language is left out of classrooms, or denied prestige, or treated as backward, or just simply ignored. Her reporting for this book takes her all around the world. In Ghana, she finds climate change finishing what colonialism started. The farmers there watch the rainfall become unpredictable and the land dry out, and neighbors leave for the south, and when they do, they stop speaking Dagbani. In Northern California, she meets people trying to preserve the indigenous Karuk language after U.S. policies forced children into boarding schools and punished them for speaking their native tongue. She acknowledges that languages are forever changing, but she adds, the great tragedy of linguicide is that a community finds it has lost an entire language it never chose to part from, through a change it did not author. Those languages aren't just dictionaries, she says. They're encyclopedias of cultural knowledge. Now, all of this is profoundly personal for her because Smith Gaylor's grandmother and mother both spoke to each other in a tongue that she grew up hearing, but she never learned to speak herself. They called it the dialect, and she had always assumed that it was simply a dialect of Italian. And it was only as an adult that she learned that what those two Shoshu spoke was actually an endangered language itself. It was indigenous to the mountains of northern Italy. And so she writes movingly about what's been called shared language erosion. That's when grandparents never master the language of their new country, and grandchildren don't learn the language of the old one, and the generation in the middle finds itself brokering between the two. So, Grant, this is a rigorous scholarly book, but it also packs a real emotional punch.
1: I had the good fortune recently to sit in an airport in Seattle next to one of the remaining speakers of a Native American language in Northern California. And
3: really?
1: She is a dynamic, wonderful person who serves as an informant for academics around the world. And she's working so hard to preserve that language and make sure it's recorded and accurate when it is recorded. And when I think about Linguicide, I think about her. I think about the energetic, exuberant, intelligent people who are out there trying to counteract the tide, who are trying to push back the ocean of change that would wipe them out.
3: Mm-hmm. Boy, that must have been some conversation.
1: It was incredible. And I know we happened to be sitting next to a British radio announcer who had his own oar to put in, so it was very good. Martha, that book and author again are?
3: The book is How to Kill a Language, Power, Resistance, and the Race to Save Our Words. It's by Sophia Smith Gaylor.
1: We will put Smith Gaylor's book on our website at waywardradio.org, where we always include a link to the books that we mention on this show. 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
3: Welcome to Away with Words.
10: Hi, Martha. I am Laura. Hi. How are you doing?
3: Hi, Laura. I'm doing well. How are you? And where are you?
10: I am here in California, Davis, very close to Sacramento.
3: Mm-hmm. Well, what would you like to talk with us about?
10: Yeah, because my husband and I, my kids as well, we are from Argentina.
3: Oh.
10: I have many expressions we used in our country, but in the past, I am not sure this current generation are using them any longer. Are you familiar with the expression la verdad de la milanesa in Spanish?
1: La
3: yeah.
1: verdad de la milanesa, the truth of the
10: la
1: milanesa?
10: La verdad de la milanesa.
1: Yeah. Why do you ask about it? What brought us up?
10: Because, again, we are older people. At that time, we use it, this expression very often to mean not only the truth, but the real truth, nothing to do with meat, nothing to do with the special cuts we have in our country about meat, but has to do with the way the lies and truth develop. So when I am telling you the real truth, we use that expression. Do you want to tell la verdad de la milanesa, the real truth of something? That's the way we use it. So I'm curious to see if you know the expression is still in use, if you have an equivalent in English, other languages that are using something similar to express the real truth of any story.
1: Yeah, I think I can help you with this. There's two possible origins. One of the possible origins is there's a dispute about where the food dish called a milanesa comes from. You know, it's meat that is breaded and either baked or fried.
10: Mm-hmm.
1: And this has been a food item for centuries, for a very long time. And so some people say, well, it's from Italy. Some people say it's from Austria. And maybe that's where the truth of the matter being decided comes from, is that dispute about its origins. But the explanation that I prefer is that it's more about this breaded coating of the milanesa, this food item that we have, hides the meat underneath. And so you don't know what kind or quality of meat you're going to get until you cut it open. And there's often an insinuation that the meat under that breaded coating is maybe from vermin, like rats or house pets or spoiled meat, just like meat that you wouldn't really want to eat. And so to get to the truth of the milanesa is to look at the meat and see what's under that really golden breaded coating.
10: I see.
1: Yeah.
10: I see. And what about expressions in English similar to this, covering something?
1: We would say it really depends on how Milanese is used. So sometimes it's just straight up, la Milanese means a lie or a liar. Sometimes we do, they do use, Spanish speakers do say la verdad de la Milanese as a whole expression. So it could be the bottom line. The bottom line being the total at the bottom of an invoice or bill that shows you all the cost added up. Or it could be the heart of the matter, the really central concern, the thing in the middle that everything is connected to. But I think the best translation, and again, it depends on context, is the English expression to see how the sausage is made, which we use to talk about, like, sausage is a really nice food dish that tastes really yummy, but it's often made of scrap meat. And the insinuation sometimes is that sausage is made from meat that you would not want to put in your mouth if you knew about it. And so I think seeing how the sausage is made in many cases is the best translation for la verdad de la Milanesa. It just depends on context and construction.
10: Oh, thank you so much. That's great. Congratulations on your work.
1: Thank you. Yeah. Ciao, Laura. Bye-bye.
10: Bye-bye.
3: Take
10: now.
3: Care.
10: Ciao.
3: Bye-bye. Bye. 877-929-9673. In 1796, Jane Austen wrote a letter to her sister talking about a heat wave that had come through their town. And she wrote, "What dreadful hot weather we have. It keeps me in a continual state of inelegance." I just love that. You know, I'm sure she didn't sweat.
1: And then
3: she glowed.
1: Then she fainted. It's just too much for her womanliness. But I wonder, if, given that she was British, what hot temperatures were to her, because I laugh when I hear British announcers on sporting tournaments talk about the heat wave and it's like 80 degrees. I'm like, what are you talking about?
3: Yeah.
1: That's normal.
3: I know. But the last time I was there, it was in the 90s.
1: Yeah, I'll give you that. That's a heat wave. But 80? No, thanks. That's not a heat wave.
3: It keeps me in a continual state of inelegance. I just love that.
1: Well, what are the phrases and expressions that popped out at you in your reading or show watching? Share them with us. We'll share them with everyone else. 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Hello, you have a way with words.
11: Hi.
1: Hi, who's this?
11: Kate from Omaha, Nebraska.
1: Hi, Kate in Omaha. Welcome to the show. What's up?
11: I'm calling to ask about the meaning and origin of honorary degrees. I work at a Jesuit Catholic school in Omaha called Creighton University, and each year we give honorary degrees to some individuals, maybe one or two, and there are doctorate degrees, and I thought, I wonder what that is, and it's not medicine or philosophy, and it's, I think it's in humane letters, but I'm not sure what that means or where that comes from.
1: So not inhumane is one word, but you mean in space humane. Okay.
11: Yes.
1: To summarize here, you're asking about the honorary doctorate degree name.
11: Yeah.
1: Doctorate of Humane Letters.
3: Doctorate of Humane Letters.
1: Okay, gotcha. Yeah, Martha, is there a clue here that it's a Jesuit university?
3: Well, there's a clue that it's a university for sure.
1: Okay.
3: Because the tradition of awarding honorary degrees, you were asking about that, it goes all the way back to 15th century European universities. I think Oxford awarded the first one. And later in this country, we began doing that too, certain universities. Today, universities typically award the degree you're talking about to people whose contributions have enriched society and culture. And the key to the title, Doctor of Humane Letters, goes back to Latin, and maybe that's what you were getting at, Grant, with the Jesuit
1: University. Yeah, because the Jesuits usually have a strong Latin program.
3: Yes, yes. The key here is that the word humane doesn't mean what we usually think of it as meaning. It doesn't necessarily mean kind or compassionate. That's the modern adjective. But this is a much older scholarly use of the word humane. It actually comes from the Latin humanus and the Renaissance phrase studia humanitatis, which literally means the studies of humanity. And for Renaissance scholars, the studia humanitatis were the subjects that made you a fully cultivated human being. You know, grammar and rhetoric and history and poetry and moral philosophy, all those ideas that give us the word humanities. So humane letters in this older academic sense meant literature and learning and cultural and intellectual life. And it's the same letters. You've probably heard the phrase, a man of letters. He's a man of letters. It doesn't mean that he's, you know, sitting there eating alphabet soup or anything. It means he's a real scholar. And so when you give somebody the Doctor of Humane Letters title, it's Literarum Humanarum Doctor, which is abbreviated. I don't know how they do it at Creighton, but it's either abbreviated LHD or DHL. Do you happen to know?
10: Yeah, I think it might be DHL.
3: Okay. Yeah, that makes sense. And that just simply translates as a doctor of the humanities, and doctor in this case being related to words like docent. It has to do with teaching.
10: Well, that's great.
1: Kay, thank you so much. We really appreciate it.
10: Okay.
1: Say hello to the zoo there for me.
10: We will.
3: Thanks for calling, Kate.
1: Call or text toll-free in the United States and Canada, 877-929-9673, or find a dozen ways to reach us in all of our past episodes on our website at waywardradio.org.
3: Hello, you have a way with words.
12: Hello, it's Lisa Gould from Tabernacle, New Jersey.
3: Hey, Lisa, glad to have you. What's up?
12: Well, I've been listening to your show, and I've always wondered where I grew up, which is northern New Jersey in a little town called New Milford. The night before Halloween, we called Cabbage Night, and it was pretty much what we in South Jersey here call Mischief Night. So it was, you know, the night before Halloween was just as important because you go out and you toilet paper and egg houses and do all freak all sorts of havoc. And I don't know the origin of Cabbage Night, but I don't live in North Jersey anymore. When I moved to South Jersey, they call the night before Halloween Mischief Night. And so I just, you know, at that time I did look it up, and it really seemed like it was northern New Jersey and I think one county in Connecticut. But I never knew what the origin was. And then
1: gotcha.
12: I have to tell you, I told my son that he's out in Colorado now and they don't even have Mischief Night. So apparently we're only mischievous in New England. I mean, in northern in the Northeast is what I'm trying to say.
1: Yeah, that's right. Yeah, a lot of these terms are very specific to the Northeast, although I know, being from Missouri and living now in California, I can tell you that mischief around Halloween is still a thing. In California, they like to do it with fireworks, pretty much fireworks for every holiday.
12: Well, that's not good out there, is it?
1: No, it sure isn't.
3: No, it's terrible.
1: But so just to be clear here, we're talking about October 30th, the night before Halloween.
12: Correct.
1: And I ask because historically, sometimes Cabbage Night or Mischief Night has been either day, either Halloween itself or the day before.
12: Oh, well, we were always the night before.
1: And although New Jerseyans like to think that Cabbage Night and Mischief Night are mostly there, as they're really, like you say, have historically been more widespread throughout New England, even parts of the upper Midwest around the Great Lakes, you'll definitely hear about Cabbage Night in parts of New York City. So it's water. And you know what? It goes back to the 1860s. It's just
12: okay.
1: The term itself, all of the habit of the mischief is much older than that. That's got back into the mists of time. But the Cabbage Night, why it's called Cabbage Night? Because people would throw cabbages at doors. And not just any cabbages. They would throw rotten cabbages or a variety known as a skunk cabbage, which can smell as bad as like rotten meat and other gross things.
12: Interesting.
1: And so, you know, young men, they'll do any kind of mischief they can get away with, or even if they
12: of
1: can't,
12: course.
1: They'll still do it. So they throw it at the door, kind of, so you hear boom, boom, boom. And of course, you go to the door and you open up, and there's a pile of stinking cabbage.
12: Interesting.
1: Real
12: wow.
1: Pleasant.
12: Yeah.
1: So we've talked, Martha, we've talked about this before, but there, besides Mischief Night and Cabbage Night, There are other terms for this.
3: Oh, yeah. There's beggar's night in New Hampshire and people playing ding-dong ditch. I guess that's one of the things that's done during.
1: Yeah, yeah. Devil's night, goosey night, corn night, picket night. All of these are various terms for this.
3: Yeah, corn night involving throwing little kernels of corn, you know, just pelting the windows.
1: Like. Yeah. And then when you step out onto the porch, it makes like an awkward crunch, like you're stepping on insects.
12: Well, good to know.
1: Yeah.
12: We're not the only bad ones.
1: No, not at all. New Jersey doesn't deserve its reputation of being kind of naughty.
12: We don't.
1: Take care of yourself.
3: Stay out of trouble.
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1: 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I'm Grant Barrett.
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0: 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I'm Barbara Bernstein, your host for this weekly conversation about our place in the planet. 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And thanks for supporting community-powered radio. This summer, as Eugene has already sweltered under a heat advisory and mourns the fifth-year anniversary of the 2021 Pacific Northwest heat dome, which killed over 500 people across the region, the Eugene Clean Energy Fund campaign is working to pass an initiative which would dramatically expand incentives for low-income households to adopt air conditioning. Today we talk with Aya Cockrum, Oregon Energy Transition Organizer at Reach Collective, about the Eugene Clean Energy Fund, which, like the Portland Clean Energy Fund, would establish a 2% fee on billion-dollar corporations operating in Eugene in order to fund climate and sustainability initiatives. Aya, welcome to Locus Focus.
1: Thanks so much for having me, Barbara.
0: Well, I've been very interested in hearing about this Eugene Clean Energy Fund. I wondered, where did you get the idea from?
1: Well, we did model it after the incredibly successful Portland Clean Energy Fund. So we have you all up north to thank for the idea. As you know, the Portland Clean Energy Fund passed in 2018 with overwhelming support, and since then has just put so much money into the community. And we have for a long time been looking at the Portland example and wondering how we can do something similar in Eugene. So this has been something we've been wanting to do and imagining for, you know, many years, basically since PCEF passed, and we're just so excited to finally have the campaign in motion to get something similar down here in Eugene.
0: Well, I have a follow-up question. My recollection is that after the Portland measure was passed, that the state legislature passed a law that banned any other measures like this from happening in the state. Is that true, or did you find a workaround about that?
1: Yeah, that's exactly right. So that is why we didn't do something like this sooner. The Student Success Act of 2019 put a preemption in place that basically stopped any other municipality from using the same taxing mechanism that PCEF used. So, and no one can place a fee on the gross receipts of big businesses. So we did end up finding a workaround. At first, it seemed a little too good to be true, but just by changing what we're placing the fee on, we were able to get around that preemption. So this will be a fee on gross profits instead of gross receipts. And we've worked with some really incredible attorneys who have looked those numbers over and given us the green light. So we're very excited to have found a very simple workaround so that we can do a very cool ballot initiative here in Eugene.
0: So after this passes, hopefully, in Eugene, I wonder if the state legislature is going to come around again and pass another bill that outlaws what you did.
1: That's a great question. And our hope is no. Our hope is that our amazing folks in the legislature keep their eyes out for something like this and keep it from happening. Because, you know, another hope for us in this campaign is that other jurisdictions, other municipalities will follow suit and try to do something similar to create more clean energy funds around the state. That would be wonderful.
0: Well, one of the most amazing things about the Portland Fund is that it's raised so much money, way, way more than it was budgeted to raise. And of course, then it's become kind of the envy of all these other forces in the town, which would like to be able to pick apart that fund and take it to serve other needs other than what it was envisioned for. So I'm wondering if you have any safeguards to prevent that from happening.
1: Yeah. Well, you know, I think the way we try and look at it is just a testament to the success of the Portland Clean Energy Fund. Of course, it is very frustrating, I'm sure, for the folks up in Portland. We have done a few things to try and protect the funds. One of which is that a percentage of the revenue generated by the Eugene Clean Energy Fund would go straight to existing programs. That would help us get funding out the door faster, and also make sure that we have, you know, very explicitly kind of directed funds towards these existing programs and that they couldn't be directed elsewhere. But, you know, it was important to us to leave this fund somewhat flexible so that that leaves it also somewhat vulnerable. So I think that the biggest thing that we're doing in order to try and protect this funding is to build a really strong coalition that crosses a lot of groups in our community, so that if this, you know, does end up generating a lot of funds and someone gets the idea of trying to divert some of those funds elsewhere, that we will have a strong coalition in the community to defend it, and that, you know, we can prevent that from happening, just as we really hope that is going to be the case in Portland.
0: Well, here on the Portland front, the two places that are seeking money from PSEF, which seem a little bit scurrilous to a lot of us. One is the Moda Center, which the city council has floated a proposal to extract from PSEF funds money to pay. I mean, I don't remember how many hundreds of billions of dollars to renovate the Moda Center. And that actually seemed like it was a done deal. And now, as surveys are being done of the population in Portland, I think that the powers that be are finding that it's a very unpopular idea. So that probably won't happen. The other one that's going in the form of a ballot measure would be to require that 25% of PSEF goes to fund the police, which, of course, has nothing to do with the original intent. I mean, in Portland, the intent of PSEF was really clear, and it's really interesting to see how much that can be obfuscated by both elected officials and other people that wish they still ran the city who don't have as much power as they used to. So I'm wondering, do you see a way to learn from the lessons in Portland so that that doesn't happen in Eugene?
1: Yeah, I mean, I think it's tricky because both of the funds have a level of flexibility where city council can change the initiative to help meet the needs of the community. And that also is a great vulnerability. And we have certainly been talking with other partners up in Portland. We have the huge benefit of being able to speak with, you know, some of the original architects of the Portland Clean Energy Fund, with some of the folks who are working on making sure that it's implemented right now. And I think at the end of the day, here in Eugene, what we're really just trying to do is send a strong message out to our community, to our elected leaders, that what the intent of this initiative is, as I said, build that strong coalition so that, you know, if there are threats to the fund, the community can stand together and really push back on any attempts to divert that funding elsewhere. Yeah, I wish I had some kind of silver bullet to stop this from happening. But as I said, I think it is a real testament to how successful the Portland Clean Energy Fund is, and I think also just kind of a necessary risk that we had to take in order to make sure that this could be flexible, that it could adapt to our community's needs, and really, really meet the moment as that moment changes.
0: So what are the programs that you see the Eugene Clean Energy Fund funding?
1: Well, I mean, there, as somebody who works in climate and in Eugene, I've got a laundry list for sure, Barbara. I would love to see community-owned solar. I would love to see, you know, massive increases in our subsidies and incentives to help folks transition their homes. I would love to see affordable energy efficient housing. And of course, we're really excited about the prospect of creating good, clean jobs here in Eugene. So seeing good high road jobs just become increasingly available in our community. So many things of that nature. But I think what we're really excited about too is, and something that again, you have up in Portland, is just that this fund is kind of open to the imagination of the community. So I'm really excited to see what Eugene comes up with in terms of this fund. But I think we're just really, really excited to see to have this funding in place so that we can try and address not just our climate goals, but also decreasing costs for folks through energy efficient appliances, increasing good jobs, and just adding a lot of resilience in our community. So very excited about what I don't know yet, you know, what the community will come up with.
0: Well, it's interesting to me that in the promotion that you sent to me about this project, that there's a lot of emphasis on remembering the heat dome of 5 years ago, which we just passed the 5th anniversary of. And there's also a lot of talk this summer about how hot this summer is going to get. We seem to have escaped the worst ravages that the East Coast experienced over the 4th of July weekend, but it's still a lot of projections that this is going to be a very hot summer. And I wonder how you're using that kind of fear to get people to appreciate the importance of, well, one of the particular features of the Clean Energy Fund, which would be to provide low-cost and low-powered cooling for people who live without any kind of air conditioning.
1: Yeah, absolutely. I think it's really important to remember that the climate crisis is here. And I think, you know, sadly for a lot of folks, that doesn't become a priority until it's a felt harm that affects them personally. And I think that unfortunately, again, this summer, people are going to be feeling the heat and feeling the harms of the climate crisis directly in their homes, breathing in smoke from what is likely to be a very severe fire season. You know, our snowpack is at record lows, and we're in for potentially a very, very nasty fire season. So I think that, you know, that we will absolutely be reminding folks of what we've already seen. Like you said, 5 years ago, that heat dome killed over 500 people across the region. And the possibilities of the ways that we can not only make people more comfortable, right? You know, getting energy efficient heat pumps in the homes so that folks will have heating and cooling at the same time, but also, you know, the sad inevitability of the need for resilient centers and places for people to go as we will continue to see, you know, the effects of climate change in our communities. But, you know, it is important that we start putting this infrastructure in place now so that, you know, we can avoid the worst harms on our most vulnerable in our communities. And I think that that is something that folks in Eugene are really going to appreciate, and it's really going to resonate with people. And so we just need to mobilize those folks and get our message out there, and we're sure that it'll pass at the ballot.
0: Ideally, everybody in the world would have a heat pump who lives in a climate that needs either heating or cooling. Certainly in the Northwest, we're discovering that we don't just need heat in the winter, but we're needing more and more cooling in the summer. I'm wondering how much of a dent can the Eugene Clean Energy Fund make in getting heat pumps to the people?
1: Yeah, that is a great question. I mean, I think that the biggest barrier for most people is cost, right? And if we look to Portland, we see huge investments in these types of technologies and in supporting communities in the transition to high efficiency appliances like heat pumps. The Portland Clean Energy Fund has provided over 20,000 high efficiency air conditioning units for free to Portland residents since 2022. You know, and it'll be proportional. It'll be proportional to our community, but we can get air conditioning to the community members who need it, to those who can't afford to get it into their homes themselves. And we can also put those subsidies in place, you know, with a floor of $15 million, and the fund could generate much more than that, you know, up to $30 million. We can absolutely make

0: Clean Energy Fund initiative. What are the lessons that you've learned from Portland, besides hoping that your police department is not going to try to drain you for 25% of the fund?
1: Well, you know, I think Portland has served as an incredible template for the work that we've done, from, you know, looking at the initiative language and learning from all the incredible research that advocates in Portland put in, to the way that the campaign was run. You know, we were really inspired by the fact that Portland, that your campaign was led by communities of color. And we're really proud to have the Oregon Just Transition Alliance, Beyond Toxics, as, you know, half of our steering committee, and to really have a justice focus in our campaign to ensure that these funds are not just going to, you know, hit our goals in terms of greenhouse gas reductions, but also that the folks who suffer the most harms from the climate crisis will be benefiting first. So, you know, there are some really incredible things that the Portland Clean Energy Fund did that we wanted to make sure to replicate. And, you know, it has also been incredibly helpful to hear about what was difficult. Getting the funds out the door was actually one of the biggest difficulties that you all had up in Portland, to my understanding. And so making sure that we had ways to try and streamline the process will be incredibly helpful. So it's been, we have the huge benefit of going second, and I think that it has resulted in an initiative that we can be really confident in, that we've seen working in practice, and all the little tweaks along the way that we've been able to make just make it that much stronger. One other example I have is you know, we collaborated with some of our union partners straight out of the gate to make sure that the worker protections were baked into this policy from the jump. I know that that was one complaint that some of the union partners had with the Portland Clean Energy Fund, is that they wanted to get in there at the early drafting stage. And so we were able to do that in Eugene, and we're so excited about the potential for this fund to create so many great, good union and well-paying jobs.
0: So what's the difference between the approach you're taking and what Portland's approach was 8 years ago?
1: In terms of the jobs?
0: Yeah, in terms of your relationship with the unions, for one thing.
1: Well, the main thing, the biggest difference is just the time in which we brought the union partners on. Unions were a big part of why PSEF was successful, and they were brought on board after the drafting process was completed. And I think because of that, some tweaks may have needed to be made. And we just had the great benefit of hearing, you know, from union partners that they really would like to have been part of the initiative drafting, that there were some things that they might want to see done differently. And so we worked with some great folks who helped, you know, help us think through some things that we wouldn't have thought of, you know, to make sure that these good high road jobs were really integrated into the policy. And also, you know, that there were some exemptions in place that would have potentially harmed construction workers and things like that. So that input was invaluable in making sure that this was the strongest initiative in terms of supporting the green economy.
0: So what are some of the specifics where you worked with the unions and you feel like you have a much stronger relationship than maybe PSEF had in the beginning of its day?
1: Yeah. And I don't want to say that we have a stronger relationship with unions necessarily, but just that we were able to bring them in at a different point in the process. And so, like I said, we were able to get some feedback and exempt construction contractors in a way such that it would have a better impact on that community and things like that.
0: Another thing that I'm interested in is doing things beyond heat pumps. I mean, there's a whole lot to having a clean energy future and a clean energy economy. So besides getting heat pumps into as many homes as possible, what other plans do you have potentially for the funds?
1: So, I mean, very similar to Portland, we have four distinct categories where funds will be directed. Around 60% will be going towards clean energy and energy efficiency. So like you mentioned, heat pumps and solar and things like that. 25% will be going to jobs trainings, as we were just discussing as well. You know, making sure that we're creating good clean jobs is

0: is a big part of this. Green infrastructure would get about 10% of this. And so think green roofs, rain gardens, urban canopy, green spaces in general where we can sequester carbon. And then there's a 5% catch-all category called future innovation to kind of fund things that weren't that are in keeping with the spirit of the initiative, but maybe we just haven't explicitly called out. You know, there is a lot of opportunity in terms of carbon-free transportation or low-carbon transportation that this fund could support, protected bikeways. You know, we've seen quite a few bike deaths in Eugene this year alone, unfortunately. So seeing more protected bikeways and more bike infrastructure being put in place would be incredible. You know, supporting expanding our bus fleet and routes would be wonderful. Our Eugene Electric and Water Utility Board recently paused their e-bike subsidy. We'd love to see that reopened again. So there are just so many different places that we could direct funding that we're very excited to see our community reap the benefits of.
1: Well, you also mentioned that Portland had a few issues getting the funds out the door, hopefully that you've learned from. Do you recall what those issues were and how you're going to address it in Eugene so you don't have the same problems?
0: The biggest issue was the incredible amount of money that started pouring in once the Portland Clean Energy Fund was up and running. And for those listening who don't know, the Portland Clean Energy Fund primarily re-grants out funds to groups that apply for different projects. And then those funds are awarded by a committee or a board. And we are looking at a fairly similar model here in Eugene, but part of the issue was just that setting up that infrastructure, having the process of the board making the recommendations and the city council approving it, and then those funds being handed out just was time consuming. And so one of the things that we did was we dedicated a portion of the fund, at least 20%, to go to existing programs. So I mentioned our Eugene Water and Electric Board. It's an incredible, you know, publicly owned utility here in Eugene, and they already have some awesome subsidy programs. We would love to see those expanded. That would be one place where, you know, existing programs could be supported by the Eugene Clean Energy Fund. We could also direct funds towards existing City of Eugene programs, and that would be a much faster process to getting funds out the door because it wouldn't require, you know, the process of approvals and recommendations and things like that. So it's not a perfect solution for getting all of the funds out faster, but it would at least mean that the community would start feeling the benefits much sooner. And then the grants would also start then rolling out later, as they did in Portland.
1: Well, I have this vague memory, and I wish I could remember more specifically, that there were some problems how the money was being distributed or how PSEF was originally being administrated. And I don't know if you remember what they were, and how maybe it's another lesson that you can learn in Eugene, that there maybe needs to be a little bit more solid administration from the get-go.
0: Yeah, well, in Eugene, we've tried to make it very clear in the initiative language exactly how the funds, that process should work. So we will have a board of folks who will make recommendations on the funds. Somebody from the City of Eugene, someone from the Eugene Water and Electric Board, someone from the Sustainability Commission, someone from the Human Rights Commission, and then 5 appointed members of the community. So we've really taken the time to outline that out and bake it into the initiative text so that it's very clear, and I'm hoping that that adds a real layer of transparency. We've also included in the text that there should be regular audits of the fund. So we're hoping that, you know, putting those things very clearly laid out in the text makes sure that the community can be confident that these funds are being distributed in a fair and transparent way.
1: So what kind of response are you getting in Eugene? Because I imagine you're out gathering signatures right now for the initiative. Is that true?
0: Yeah, we are. We started gathering in April, and we're actually looking to turn in just about 15 days, which is a little bit nerve-wracking. But we have gotten an absolutely wonderful response from our community. It is clear that there is no great love for billionaires here in Eugene, and that people are really excited to see, you know, not just that these big businesses are paying their fair share, but also that we can really have some funds dedicated to making our community more resilient, more healthy, more, you know, more affordable for everybody. So I have to say, when we're out there collecting signatures, sometimes we have people lining up to collect, to sign the petition. Sometimes we barely can get halfway through our spiel before somebody grabs the board to sign. And we are looking to we are on track to gather about twice as many signatures as we need. And it hasn't been hard to keep pace and keep on track for our goals. In fact, we're a little ahead of schedule, and that's due to the amazing response from our community.
1: Generally, do you think in Eugene that people are familiar with the Portland Clean Energy Fund?
0: You know, not as much as I would have expected, and I think oftentimes folks have heard more about the points of friction, like you mentioned, the police, the effort for the police to try and redirect some of the funds towards themselves, the MOTA Center. That's often what folks have heard about. So, you know, we would love to share more stories with our community of the incredible successes, because there are so many, you know, there are so many jobs and programs that never existed before. Portland, to my knowledge, has the most funding per capita for climate and resilience, these types of projects, of anywhere in the world. And so, yeah, I hope that we can spread more awareness about what's been done in Portland, not just in Eugene, but elsewhere, and look forward to adding some stories of our own, success stories of our own.
1: So what's your favorite success story in Portland that you like to share?
0: This is kind of a personal one, I guess, but I knew this young person. She went to the University of Oregon and volunteered with a coalition that I worked with, and was in our community down here in Eugene for quite some time. And she moved up to Portland and got a job working as a climate justice community engagement coordinator within the Portland school system. That job didn't exist before. And, you know, as a parent and someone who has been a teacher myself, I think it's just so amazing to hear about these climate programs, you know, being held in schools, and it's also wonderful to hear, you know, somebody from Eugene who I've gotten to work with just getting to live their dreams out, being funded by the Portland Clean Energy Fund. But I mean, there are so many awesome projects, and I would also like to highlight the energy efficient, affordable housing. Just like in Portland, we have such a housing crisis happening here in Eugene, and it just feels like a double duty to get more housing for folks, and have that housing be zero and low emissions is just the cherry on top.
1: Well, it seems to me that PSEF has really provided a new element to the conversation about development, about economics, about social welfare. Do you see that that's something that you are emphasizing in your campaign to get ESEF on board?
0: Yeah, absolutely. You know, I think that this is something that our communities have been hungry for. I think we have been seeing a lot of pushback around the country recently in the political climate that we're living in, against billion-dollar businesses, against this kind of oligarch culture. And I think here in Eugene, this is our pushback in the midterm election against this oppressive administration that is harming everyday Americans, taking power back and really setting up a progressive fee system that takes from those who have more than enough and gives back to the community. I think it's really exciting for folks. And I think that, you know, there couldn't be a better moment for us to push something like this forward.
1: And you're listening to Locus Focus on KBOO Community Radio in Portland, Oregon, Seattle stations KBFG, LPFM, KODX, LPFM, KMUN, and KCBB in Astoria, Oregon, KCEI in Taos, New Mexico, Radio Free Moscow in Idaho, and Radio Tacoma. And today we're talking with Aya Cockrum, Oregon Energy Transition Organizer at the Breach Collective and the chief petitioner for the Eugene Clean Energy Fund Initiative. We're talking about the Eugene Clean Energy Fund Initiative. Well, this gets me to this whole interesting issue about taxing the millionaires and the billionaires. which has become quite a clarion call around the country in certain sectors. And we're hearing that from the DSA, the Democratic Socialists of America, supported candidates who are winning across the country in Democratic primaries. But it's also making people nervous. And I'm thinking about this interesting dichotomy between the idea that we need, as you mentioned a little bit earlier, to be taxing the billionaires and these billionaire corporations that make a lot of money in the state, at the same time that our governor has put together a prosperity council who's recommending reducing taxation on the rich and basically getting rid of regulations and doing all the things that are kind of totally counter to what the Eugene Clean Energy Fund and what the Portland Clean Energy Fund is all about.
0: That's how we got to this point, you know, protecting the rich, giving all of these tax breaks. And it has landed us in a place where folks are struggling to pay for groceries, folks are struggling to pay for their utility bills. And meanwhile, we have our first trillionaire. It, you know, we have to put our foot down. And I think that one of the things that the Portland Clean Energy Fund, the Eugene Clean Energy Fund shows is that it's not going to come from our elected leaders necessarily. I mean, we're seeing some incredible folks stepping up, you know, really great results from the Democratic Socialist candidates in recently. But, you know, by and large, our elected leaders aren't going to step up and make sure that these billionaires, billion-dollar companies are paying their fair share. It's got to come from the people. And when we put something like this in front of the people, they say yes. And we know that you know, Eugene is ready for this. We've heard it from our community over and over again. And so, you know, I hope that our governing bodies will follow suit and recognize that, you know, as these grassroots efforts show, it's high time that we made these companies pay their fair share. It's high time that we make things more equitable. And we're really excited to be kind of putting this issue front and center here in Eugene this November.
1: Well, I'm very interested in looking at this whole contradiction between what PSEF and ESEF are really about and the struggle that we're having across the country in actually having fair taxation and having the billionaires and millionaires pay their fair share. And it seems to me, on the one hand, some of the powers that be are really unnerved by the Portland Clean Energy Fund and the idea that it's okay, you go ahead and you start taxing the wealthy top less than 1% of the country. And at the same time, they're looking at hungrily at these funds that PSEF has been able to accumulate and wondering, how do we get hold of them? So I just wanted to look at that contradiction, and I'm wondering if people are talking about that in Eugene.
0: Yeah, I mean, I think that it is quite a stark contradiction and something that is important to think about and highlight. I think that, you know, folks in power are very hesitant to put their necks out for something that they see as risky. And stepping out against billion-dollar businesses does feel risky, right? They have so many resources to pour into misinformation and astroturfing and making, you know, and a loss could feel really devastating. So I think that it is really scary, and there aren't a lot of folks who are willing to step out and push back on these big powers. But, you know, it's far past time, and we're hoping that, you know, doing things like this will increasingly show our elected officials that we can beat back these billion-dollar businesses and these billion-dollar interests, and, you know, that they should be accountable to us, the communities in which they operate, the communities in which they make their money off of. And so, yeah, I mean, it would be great if from the jump, this was coming from this down from the state, or this was coming, you know, from government leaders. But we just need to keep showing our elected leaders that, you know, we need to hold these billion-dollar businesses accountable. We also need to use our votes strategically and tell our elected leaders that this is what we want. And I do think that there's a huge opportunity at this midterm, not just to get the Eugene Clean Energy Fund passed, but to pass legislators who are willing to be brave and stick their necks out so that we can take the power back and build power in our communities. And so, you know, while this is very much about winning a Eugene Clean Energy Fund, it's also about building up our grassroots power here in Eugene so that we can continue to push for progressive issues. And so the coalition that we're building now, the power that we're building now, our great hope is that it will continue after this fight in November, and that we can continue to push forward for progressive policies and politics. And I really hope that is a trend that we see across Oregon and across the country.
1: Well, I'm remembering a couple of years ago during the last mayoral campaign in Portland in 2024, and we were hosting on KABU Meet Your Candidate shows where we had candidates come on and give their perspective. And I had the opportunity to interview the most right-wing guy who was running for mayor. And it was interesting. He started saying these things. I mean, he blew my mind because he was saying things that were just so far from the truth. Or just made no logical sense at all. But one of the things he was big on was raiding PSEF, because he was talking about how there's no other source of income, tax income, that we can get in the state. And so we need to have PSEF fund all this other stuff, like the police. I mean, he was one of the early advocates of raiding the PSEF fund. And it was really an interesting challenge, first of all, to try to explain to him, well, PSEF has some parameters about what it funds, and this is the way it is. But what I kept getting at was, this guy wants to be able to raise money off of the billionaires or off of whoever, because he's recognizing that this is such a great source of income, and he'd like to have it be available for his pet projects as opposed to climate projects. Well, what that shows to me is that this is showing that this is a great model for raising funding for the community. And I wonder how we spread it beyond just being a clean energy fund campaign to finding ways to tax the billionaires for a lot of other things that they need to pay for.
0: Yeah, absolutely. I mean, you know, we have the evidence to show that these billion-dollar corporations give very little back to our communities, like on the dollar. Every dollar spent at these big billion-dollar corporations, I think, you know, goes back into the community at a fraction of the rate as they would if you bought the same thing at a local business. So, you know, I think that this model could easily be applied elsewhere. My one counter argument though would be that climate touches everything, and so I would challenge, you know, anyone thinking, oh, we should be spending this on something else, to think creatively about how we can create, intersectional solutions that, you know, help mitigate the climate crisis, but also help support housing and, you know, reduce greenhouse gases while also, you know, reducing costs for people in their homes. I do think that, you know, we could put more of these funds in place. Absolutely. I think that these billion-dollar businesses can afford it. But at the same time, I would also challenge folks to think creatively about how we can solve many problems at the same time, because I think that we can do that. And I think that that's the way we're going to have to approach the issues that our communities are facing now. So I think that the Eugene Clean Energy Fund is, you know, just the Eugene Fund. That, you know, that can do so much for our community on top of reducing our greenhouse gas emissions. But yeah, I mean, it's obviously a great model, and would encourage folks to, you know, we took the idea from Portland. If folks want to create a fund that they can use for their projects, do it.
1: I kind of like the idea of the intersectionality of it all, and starting with the climate. I think climate is really the bottom line right now of what we really have to have to face and have to address. But the fact is that climate affects everything. And I'm wondering if you can see in the future that this kind of funding, and maybe it doesn't have to be taken out of the Eugene Clean Energy Fund or the Portland Clean Energy Fund. It can be other funds that also tax the billionaires. I mean, one of the things that I'm thinking about is all the high tech companies around the state that are building data centers and getting massive tax breaks. And that's becoming a sticking point in a lot of these communities. And I'm thinking that we could have like a whole kind of tax the rich revolution, of which ESEF will be the standard bearer for this. But it'd be going beyond the clean energy funds and thinking in a bigger way about raising funding that we need across the board.
0: I think it's just a wonderful model. It's so important to be thinking about ways to generate funding without harming, you know, and without taking more from the folks who are already struggling. And so it really does just make so much sense. So I really hope that this is not the last time that a tax like this is tried in Oregon. And I really hope that we see more of these funds popping up all over the place.
1: So what, and just sort of extrapolating from this, do you see other kinds of funding that could be modeled after the clean energy funds that would address other issues that are just really out of the purview of climate issues, but really need to be addressed?
0: You know, I think that you absolutely could. And, you know, this initiative was put together by climate advocates. And so we're centering it on climate, but that doesn't have to be the case. That said, we think that it's a great model, and we do think that it touches many, many places. But yeah, I mean, this model could be extrapolated out to other issues, to fit each community as they need, you know? So it doesn't have to be one thing. And I think that that's really important when you're running an initiative or running a campaign like this, is thinking about what your community truly needs and what your community will truly support, right? Because Eugene is long been a climate focused place. And so a clean energy fund is not just very needed here, but it's also something that I think our community is very excited about. So yeah, I mean, I think it's important that anyone thinking about doing something similar think about what is meaningful and important to their community, what will make the biggest difference in their community. For us, we think it's the Clean Energy Fund. For someone else, it might be slightly different. Yeah.
1: And you're listening to Lucas Focus on KBOO Community Radio in Portland, Oregon, Seattle stations KBFG, UPF, and KODX, LPFM, KMUN and KCBB in Astoria, Oregon, KCEI in Taos, New Mexico, Radio for Moscow in Idaho, and Radio Tacoma. And today we're talking with Aya Cockrum, Oregon Energy Transition Organizer at Breach Collective, and also the co-chief petitioner for the Clean Energy Fund Initiative. And we're talking about the Eugene Clean Energy Fund Initiative. Well, Portland and Eugene are probably the two most progressive cities in Oregon. Eugene actually might be a little bit ahead of Portland in some ways. I think of Eugene as like the Berkeley of Oregon. But there's other places, and I'm wondering if you can think like outside of Eugene and thinking about other communities where you could see, particularly if the legal model that you're basing this on holds muster and the state legislature doesn't try to ban this way of taxing the rich, if other communities could follow suit, and if you have any in mind that you'd like to inspire.
0: Yeah, well, first of all, I would like to say if anyone is listening out there and you feel like your community is the place where this needs to happen next, I would encourage you to reach out. We'd love to chat. But, you know, I think that there are definitely some considerations to think about, one of which being that you would need to have enough of these big businesses in a city for it to generate the funding that would make a difference. So thinking about cities that are of the right size and the right climate, you know, Bend might be an interesting place to think about doing something like this. Ashland is much smaller, but we know that they similarly have, you know, a very progressive and climate-minded community. And I don't think it's out of the question to wonder if the state might consider something like this. You know, that is another thing that is possible. If we are able to show that enough communities in Eugene, or in Eugene, and if enough communities in Oregon are excited about this model, maybe we could see it happen at the state level. So, you know, we're really hoping that this is just the beginning. And but we're also just very excited to see what if we're able to get this passed in Eugene. But so much potential, so much to think about.
1: Well, I love the idea of a statewide tax like this. And I know it's going to be a big push, a big more than a push. It's going to be really pulling teeth to get some people to see it because there was so much opposition on the legislature. But the legislature was different 8 years ago than it is now. And, I mean, we have this Democratic supermajority, which doesn't seem to be doing that much that you think a Democratic supermajority would do. But maybe if Eugene is successful in getting this passed, do you think it might inspire some people at the state level to start looking at what we can do as a state?
0: Yeah, and I think so. And I also think that, you know, the Portland Clean Energy Fund launched the career, you know, the political career of now Senator Con Pham, one of the key organizers of the Portland Clean Energy Fund. Maybe we'll see some new leaders come out of Eugene through this, some folks inspired around the state. So I think that each step forwards towards more progressive solutions births progressive leaders and also sends a message to Salem that, you know, this is where we're at. I think, you know, for a very long time, we've moved too slowly on climate. And when the people have to start taking things into their own hands and running ballot initiatives like this, I think it is a really important way to send a message to our elected officials that, you know, we need things to be done faster. We need things to be done bolder. And I think that the Eugene Clean Energy Fund absolutely sends that message.
1: Well, I'm thinking, as you're talking about small communities that might not have enough of these businesses to really be able to generate that much income. But in 2018, I was standing outside of the Walmart on Southeast 82nd Street holding signs for PSEF. And Walmart was very uncomfortable. Walmart was one of the companies that was really trying to fight it and was putting a lot of money into fighting the fund. And there's Walmarts all over in small towns. I mean, they have really taken over. So it might not be so unfeasible for a small community, let's say like Prineville, who has all these data centers. I mean, they could tax, I think it's Amazon that's out there. So I don't know. It seems to me that this is a really exciting way of generating income for the people. And I wonder if you see yourself as kind of a standard bearer for this new movement.
0: Yeah, I think that that would be the best case scenario if we were to see more funds based off of this structure. We're so excited to have found a way to do something similar to Portland when many folks thought that the road was closed to following in your footsteps in Portland. And if we can make a roadmap for others to follow, that would be an absolutely incredible outcome from this campaign. Again, winning the ballot in November is just one piece of what we hope that this campaign will achieve. We want to build power in Eugene. If we could, help push things forward in other places around the state, that would just be incredible. So absolutely a hope for this campaign to inspire others to find ways to hold billion-dollar businesses accountable and make them pay their fair share.
1: So what are your plans between now and November?
0: Well, we have a final push to gather signatures. We will be turning in our signatures at the end of the month, and then, just an incredible get out the vote effort. We anticipate that the big businesses will come out against this. And so it's really just making sure that our voices are ringing through, and making sure the public has the right information about what this fund would do, how it would benefit them, and making sure that we're telling our stories loud and clear for our communities to hear. Because when we tell people about this, they are excited, they are ecstatic, they are wanting to get involved. So as long as we're able to continue telling the story of what this is going to do, we're going to win in November. We also just want to continue to bring folks into the movement, bring folks along. And it's an opportunity for folks to learn campaigning skills, to get connected with organizations they may not have been connected with before. So We have lots of opportunities for folks to get involved. If folks go to the EugeneCleanEnergyFund.org, you can sign up to volunteer. You can get connected so you can join our coalition. Even if you're not from Eugene, join our coalition. You know, like we've been discussing, this doesn't have to stop at Eugene. There are lessons to be learned here for other communities. So I would really encourage folks to get connected with us, to reach out and be involved in whatever way you can, because we would really love to have this momentum far outlast the campaign, and we can't do that without you all.
1: Well, one of the other concerns is money, because you know that your opponents are going to raise a lot of money. Now, I don't know what the ratio of funding for the pro and con forces in the PCF campaign in 2018 were. But I have my memory was that Walmart and their friends raised a lot of money. So do you think, first of all, that you can raise enough money that you can counter them on that sphere and then find other platforms where money's not the issue?
0: Yeah. Well, I think that we have really been thoughtful about the way that we executed the campaign to make sure that we had the first say about what this was. We kept things very close to our chests until we launched the campaign, and it's really allowed us to set the narrative. The signature gathering campaign was, you know, very intentional. We wanted to be out in the community gathering signatures because we wanted to be having these conversations with the community and talking to people and answering their questions. So I do think that there, you know, at the end of the day, there will be a communication battle. And presumably these big corporations will come out swinging. But I think that we've done the early groundwork to really get our story out there. And, you know, we're fundraising our butts off, and every donation helps so that we can make sure that we are countering misinformation and making sure that Eugene voters and folks around the state know what we're doing, why we're doing it, and why it's going to be transformative for our community and beyond. So Getting the money to stand up to these billion-dollar corporations is certainly something that we'll have to put a lot of effort into, but we also have just a growing and really powerful grassroots movement that I think is going to be able to cut through a lot of that noise.
1: So what can listeners do to help you out?
0: Well, we need every single person that that supports us to pitch in. Whether that's telling somebody about the Eugene Clean Energy Fund, helping us gather signatures or knock doors, or donating. 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And like I said, every dollar counts. So yeah, again, our website is EugeneCleanEnergyFund.org. Please check it out. There are lots of different ways to engage online. 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
0: Thank you so much for having me, Barbara. It's been a pleasure.
1: We've been talking with Aya Cockrum, Oregon Energy Transition Organizer at Breach Collective, and you've been listening to Locust Focus on KBOO Community Radio in Portland, Oregon, Seattle stations KBFG LPFM and KODX LPFM, KMUN and KCBB in Astoria, Oregon, KCEI in Taos, New Mexico, Radio from Moscow and Idaho, and Radio Tacoma. 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I'm Barbara Bernstein. Next week, we'll talk with Nikki Mandel with the Critical Energy Infrastructure Hub Task Force and Heather King with Willamette Riverkeeper about drawing down the tanks at the Critical Energy Infrastructure Hub along the north reach of the Willamette River. We'll go out with a new tune I wrote. Thanks for listening, stay safe, think like a frog, and stay in the streets in these disconcerting times.

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3: You're listening to Away With Words, the show about language and how we use it. I'm Grant Barrett.
4: And I'm Martha Barnett. When it comes to books, the right title can make all the difference. But choosing that title can be a real challenge, so I'm always curious about that process, and especially why a working title gets tossed away and replaced. For example, what about the working title Trimalchio in West Egg?
3: Is that, I don't know what that is. Is that Tristram Shandy? I don't know what that would be. F. Scott Fitzgerald.
4: Yes,
3: yeah, there we
4: yes.
3: go. The West Egg was the giveaway.
4: You got it. Yeah, Trimalchio was a character in an ancient Roman work. It was this ostentatious nouveau riche guy. But I think Trimalchio in West Egg is a dud.
3: So the better title is The Great Gatsby.
4: Exactly. And in one other case, there was an author who had a really hard time making up her mind. Here are some of her working titles: Milestones, Tote the Weary Load, Not in Our Stars, Tote, Bugle Sang True, Another Day, and Tomorrow is Another Day.
3: Tomorrow is Another Day. Is it Gone with the Wind?
4: Yes.
3: Nice. That's very good. You know, Martha and I read a lot, and we read a lot of what you recommend. So if you want to send us book ideas, stuff we should put on the bedside table, we'd be happy to take a peek at it. You can call us and tell us about it, 877-929-9673. That's toll-free in the United States and Canada, or email words@waywardradio.org.
4: Hi, you have a way with words.
5: Well, thank you very much. I think that honor belongs to you guys, though, really.
3: He was waiting for the moment.
5: Hey, this is Jeff from Jacksonville, Florida.
3: Hi, Jeff.
4: Hey, Jeff.
3: What's up?
5: So the language news is a discussion between my wife and myself. She has an expression that she blames her mother for that I'd never heard before. It's jolly on the spot, and she means what I understand to be Johnny on the spot, like you're doing something and you're Johnny on the spot on getting it, a response to someone. And she will say jolly on the spot. She blames her mom for that, and she's not sure that it is anywhere else, and I didn't know if it was anywhere else, and I haven't been able to find anything remotely associated with that. So thought I'd throw it out to you guys. Is that something that is heard of before?
3: All right, so
5: in any other context.
3: Let's fill this in a little bit. Just to be clear for people listening, she's saying jolly, as in upbeat, happy, jolly on the spot. And you're saying Johnny, like the diminutive form of John, J-O-H-N, J-O-H-N-N-Y, Johnny on the spot.
5: Yes, sir.
3: And you're not referring to a portable toilet. You're
5: referring
3: to being the one who's right there and who can get the thing done, and you'll maybe do it with good spirit.
5: Yes.
3: Okay. And so the dispute is interesting because she's got a version that you don't know about.
5: Correct.
3: Okay. I just want to tell you, there's an older version that's earlier than both of those. Hers is real. It exists. People use it. Johnny on the spot is a little bit older. But even older still is Charlie on the spot, which is the original version as far as we can tell, with the exact same meaning. Somebody who's right there who will cheerfully jump right in and help. So, yes, hers is a real thing. Yes, it exists. It's nowhere near as common as Johnny on the spot. And both of them are newer than Charlie on the spot by a number of decades. So why there's a jolly on the spot? My suspicion is that somebody associated this cheerfulness of helping with the name Johnny. So they got a phonetic similarity and a emotion similarity and chose Jolly just to kind of emphasize the point.
5: So here's a quick question, given your reference to the portable toilets.
3: Yeah.
5: Is Jolly on the Spot post the advent of portable toilets as a John? And is there some association that people like wanted to steer away from that?
3: Oh, no. So Johnny on the Spot is a double-pronged wordplay that is much, much newer than the old meaning of Johnny on the Spot, meaning helpful person, cheerful, helpful person.
4: Although okay. if there are portable toilets with no line for the women, I am Jolly on the Spot.
3: Exactly. Martita on the Spot. So, yeah. So Johnny on the Spot as a toilet is a relatively new term, I think 1950s.
5: Wait, so Johnny on the Spot as a toilet is the 1950s, but Johnny on the Spot as an expression is older than that?
3: Yeah, Johnny on the Spot as an expression goes back to at least the 1880s, and Charlie on the Spot goes back to at least 1805, much earlier. So Charlie was the original name.
4: It sounds like you and your wife are going to have an interesting conversation.
3: Well, I wanted to be able to tell you you're both wrong and Charlie on the Spot's the correct term, but that would be an etymological fallacy.
5: Well, given your history of saying that, you know, language is changing.
3: And yeah. I mean, you know how it goes, right? Yeah. But they're all That's valid. True. They're all still in use. Johnny on the Spot currently is the most popular one.
4: I'm switching to Jolly. Jeff, thanks so much for calling.
5: My pleasure. Thank you, guys.
3: All right. Take care now. Bye-bye.
5: All right. Bye.
4: Bye-bye. Do you have a language question? Call us and we will be Jolly on the Spot. 877-929-9673.

0: But, you know, I tried to find that phrase online and I couldn't find that exactly. But there was another phrase that was more popular that went, a cow couldn't find its calf in this room. And that was popularized by a guy named Addison Meisner, who was an architect from Palm Beach who kept a book full of witticisms. And he co-authored something in 1908 called The Cynic's Calendar that included such gems as where there's a will, there's a lawsuit, and the wages of gin is breath.
1: We'd love to hear your catchy aphorisms and sayings and the things that your mother and father pounded into your head when you were a child. 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
0: Hello, you have a way with words.
2: Well, greetings from the land of 10,000 lakes, Martha. This is Cindy from Minneapolis.
1: What's on your mind, Cindy?
2: I was asked to help edit a soon-to-be book.
1: Oh.
2: And came across brownie points. I understand that to mean some kind of advantage.
1: Yeah.
0: Mm-hmm.
1: Cindy, the way that you're describing this makes it sound like it's not an expression that you use and you learned from somebody else and that's why you're confused?
2: No, I've heard it before, but I wanted to know its origins.
1: One of our linguistic colleagues at wordhistories.net, he turned up this really interesting article in the Los Angeles Times from 1951. And this article by Marvin Miles is titled Brownie Points, A New Measure of a Husband. And he lays out this concept that husbands get points for doing all the husbandly things like going home on time and helping with the housework and remembering anniversaries and appointments and stuff like that.
0: The stuff they're supposed to do.
1: The stuff they're supposed to do. I mean, we're talking about the 1950s here, for heaven's sake.
0: It's not extra credit.
1: Right, right. It's not a bonus, dude. It's an obligation. It's what you signed on for. You don't get a pat on the back for fulfilling your obligations. On one hand, the sense is a dude should be doing this stuff in his household, right? He should be a full member of the family and fully participate. But on the other hand, this Marvin Miles guy writes this up as if it's an impossible goal, that a husband can't get ahead with this brownie point system at best he can keep even. And it's because, as he calls it, of pixie mathematics. And by pixies, he's referring to these mythological kind of fairy-like characters that get up to mischief, sure, and are sometimes invisible. And brownie is another character just like that. So he talks about genie geometry or elfin calculations. So really what he's basically saying is it's unfair to judge the husbands on this invisible scoring system, the invisible being a notion that that's what these pixies and brownies are. These, again, these little female fairy-like characters from mythology. So in any case, he goes on and on about this. And after a while, you just want to kind of reach through the time machine back to 1951 and smack Marvin Miles upside the head, frankly. But there's even an illustration. It shows a pixie with a clock kind of hanging over this dispirited married man, kind of judging him for what he did and didn't do. So this article, which was syndicated, and that means published in other newspapers, may have been, if not the source of brownie points, the popularization point for brownie points. Because he has this very colorful, kind of argumentative and very debatable opinion on what a fellow should do around the house.
2: Very. Very.
0: And then it got conflated with brownies, the young Girl Scouts, and they're earning their badges?
1: Yeah, he does mention brownies in the piece, but it's because he's kind of just like lumping in all of these mythological characters who are invisible and up to mischief. Leprechauns, pixies, brownies, kind of all together. He mentions them all. And so that's where the brownie. So the brownie does come just like the brownie girl group, which are a subset of the Girl Scouts in the U.S. and the Girl Guides in the U.K.,
2: right.
1: They get their name from that brownie, that little feminine character who was believed to get up to good deeds when humans weren't around, perhaps at night or when they weren't paying attention, like solving problems, cleaning things up, doing odd jobs, that sort of thing.
0: Okay. Now it's coming back to me.
1: Yeah.
0: It's been a long time since.
1: My question is, how do I get some of these brownies to do all this stuff around the house? I try to be a good house husband. I don't know where I'd stand on this score sheet that
2: good
1: Marvin
2: luck,
1: Miles
2: Grant.
1: Has laid
2: good
1: out.
2: Good luck. Well, thanks for the information.
1: We'll link to that article if we can find

0: find a linkable source for it in the LA Times.
1: Yeah, and good luck with the editing. That's exciting.
0: Yeah, being asked to edit somebody's book is like a kind of real badge of honor.
1: Not a brownie badge, but
2: a Girl Scout badge.
0: Girl Scout badge, yeah, the book editing badge.
1: Cindy, thanks for calling.
0: Take care, Cindy.
2: You're
0: bye-bye.
2: Welcome. Thanks. Bye-bye.
0: Bye-bye.
1: Bye-bye. Email us with your word questions, words@waywardradio.org. I was pleased to see that the Merriam-Webster Dictionary Online now has an entry for TLDR. You know what that means, of course.
0: Oh, yeah. Too long, didn't read. Usually followed by a semicolon.
1: Right, between the L and the D, TLDR. It can also mean here's a short summary, you know, just setting up a short summary. But I'm waiting for them to add the variant that I'm seeing more and I'm definitely using myself, which is AIDR.
0: Oh, AI didn't read.
1: Yeah, I can tell this is AI slop, so I'm not going to read it. AIDR.
0: I thought you were going to use the TLDW, too long didn't watch, which is kind of my predicament. I'm like, I live in a quiet environment here. I'm not going to fire up YouTube every time you want to give me a 22-minute video that could have been a five-word sentence.
1: Share your words with us, 877-929-9673.
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0: You're listening to Away With Words, the show about language and how we use it. I'm Grant Barrett.
1: And I'm Martha Barnett. And arriving by catapult and sticking the landing, it's our quiz guy, John Chinesky.
0: Whoa!
4: Ha! Ta-da!
1: Well,
0: look at
1: done.
0: That. I'm holding up the card with 10 on it.
4: And the judge's score. Yes, of course. So I have to tell you guys something weird that happened to me recently. I had a dream, a fabulous dream in which I was transported to an alternate dimension where everything was exactly the same as it is here, except for one thing. In writing English, everyone in my dream still uses the long S.
0: Oh. Now,
4: the long S. If you've ever looked at old documents, you've likely seen the long S. It was a way of writing the letter S that, to modern sensibilities, looked just like the lowercase f. For example, the Bill of Rights uses the word subjected, but it looks like fubjected. And the Constitution says Congress, but it looks like Congress. And they have the power to make all necessary laws. Do you guys know anything about the long S? You familiar
0: with little bit, yeah. It was definitely gone by the mid-1800s, and it alternated every other letter. So you'd have a long S, and the next S would just be a regular S, and the next one would be a long S.
4: Sounds good. Sounds like you do know about it. Now, in my long S dream, there were times when I was taken aback by a common word that looked out of place, but it just had a long S. For example, I read about children who have winter fun on a snowy hill, but I thought they ran away. What did they really do? That's right. They sled, whereas I thought they fled.
0: Okay, gotcha. So both of the choices are going to sound like a modern real word.
4: Yes, exactly.
0: Okay, good.
1: Okay.
4: Now, I was reading the TV Guide. They still have TV Guide there, too. And I thought I saw a show about an open-plan apartment with exposed brick and beams. But it was an old show about a mysterious island. What did I think I'd see? And what show did I see?
0: It wasn't Soul House. That's not a thing. Or Fantasy Island. That's not a thing.
1: How about Loft?
4: I thought I'd see the show Loft, but instead, what did I see?
1: Lost.
4: Yes, Lost. It was nice. Loft and Lost. Very good. I was texting a friend about a party we were planning, and he asked me for a ride to the airport. Then I realized he just wanted me to jot down everything we'd need for the party. What did I think he wanted, and what did he really need?
0: Oh, you thought he wanted a lift, but he needed a list.
4: That's right. I sent him an elevator, and instead he just needed a list. A lift and a list. And I was reading a weather report, and I thought that an armada of ships were predicted for the next day, but it was only icy rain. What was I expecting, and what did I get?
1: You were expecting a fleet, but you got sleet.
4: That's correct. Exactly, Martha.
0: You were expecting snow, but you got fanel.
4: Fanel.
0: No, that doesn't work.
4: There we go. That is my quiz about the long S that doesn't really exist.
0: Well, we're cranking this catapult, John. We're going to put it back down in the launch position. We'll send you off home to your family. Say hello for us.
4: Oh, man. Well, I'll fee you next week.
0: So long. We'd love to hear from you. 877-929-9673 is a magical toll-free number in the United States and Canada. 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Hello, you have a way with words.
5: Hi, this is Wayne Oliver from La Crescent, Minnesota. And I was just wondering about the word cat soup, how it evolved into ketchup, and how that all came about. Was I was listening to an old-time radio show from 1950, Rocky Jordan, where Del Monte was the sponsor of the show. And I had to listen to it three times, but they clearly said cat soup. And all the years, I just thought cats, C-A-T-S-U-P, was pronounced ketchup, too. I never knew the difference and was just wondering maybe if you had some ideas.
0: All right. So let's clarify this for a second. So you're hearing that last syllable for this tomatoey red condiment. You're hearing it pronounced like S-O-U-P?
5: Absolutely. That's exactly. I mean, I replayed that announcer on the Rocky Jordan episode at least three times.
0: So just to be clear, Larry Thor, I listened to old time radio too. Larry Thor was the announcer for the Rocky Jordan show for a couple of years when Del Monte was the sponsor. And he used the word C-A-T-S-U-P a lot. And I never heard him say soup. It was always S-U-P.
5: I'd be happy to send you the episode.
0: Oh, yes, please. Because it would mean, so what it would mean probably, but Martha, correct me if I'm wrong, that he probably just misspoke because he usually says sup, S-U-P.
1: Yeah, I wonder if he misspoke or was making a joke or something. I mean, there were commercials on television by the Del Monte people where they talked about catsup. I remember being really
0: but it's more like
1: by
0: S-U-P
1: that back
0: with
1: in
0: that,
1: the...
0: That vowel is a schwa sound, right? Not a long ooh sound.
1: Catsup, yeah, yeah, back in the 70s and 80s. In fact, you can find these commercials online. But Del Monte switched after a while. And the whole story is pretty interesting, Wayne, because you may know that the history of ketchup goes back, gosh, at least 500 years to China, and the fact that Chinese seafarers encountered this fermented fish sauce when they visited places like Vietnam and what's now Vietnam and Cambodia. And they called it something like ketchup or something like that, that meant fish brine. And then when British and Dutch traders came across this stuff and brought it back to Europe in the 17th century, people couldn't quite agree how to spell the name of this fish sauce in their own languages. And in English, it was spelled ketchup, K-E-T-C-H-U-P, and ketchup, like you're catching up with somebody, and catsup, C-A-T-S-U-P, and a couple of other ways. And none of those was really correct, so to speak, because it was an anglicized version of a Chinese dialect term.
5: Any idea how it went from a fish sauce to tomato?
1: Well, that's very interesting because originally when it was distributed in Europe, it was more like a soy or a Worcestershire sauce. And then over time, the recipe went through all these changes. And particularly in the 18th century, people started adding tomatoes. And by the 19th century, sometimes this stuff was called tomato soy, which is really interesting. And then well into the 1800s, catsup, C-A-T-S-U-P, was actually the dominant American spelling. And there was a Pittsburgh entrepreneur named Mr. Heinz, who in 1876 launched a new product that he called Heinz Tomato Catsup. And what happened was that Mr. Heinz deliberately switched to ketchup, K-E-T-C-H-U-P, to stand out from his competitors. And over time, Heinz began to dominate the market and ketchup became the national standard. And Del Monte actually held on to ketchup until 1988 and then just gave up and started calling it ketchup. It finally caught up.
5: Yeah, marketing at its finest.
0: But do send us the audio of Larry Thor saying it is soup. I think he probably misspoke, because all the ones I've heard on the Rocky Jordan Show, which, by the way, everyone is this kind of action-packed program about a hard-boiled detective in Cairo. Just yeah. Really kind of wild stuff. But most of the time, I think Larry Thor says sup instead of soup.
5: Yeah. Well, I will be happy to send that to you, Grant. I really appreciate you taking the time to get involved and answer the question for me.
0: All right. Take care, Wayne. Appreciate the call.
5: Thank you. Thank you both very much.
0: Bye-bye.
1: Bye, Wayne.
5: Bye-bye.
0: We will link to that Rocky Jordan episode when Wayne sends it to us on the website. You can also find tons of Rocky Jordan episodes on archive.org, Internet Archive. And if you want more information about language, pretty much all the major FAQs about language have been answered on our website. We've got a great search function. Just go to waywardradio.org.
1: Here's another book title that didn't make it, A Week with Willy the Worm.
0: With A Week with Willy the Worm?
1: Yeah.
0: Is this The Hungry Caterpillar?
1: Yes, yes.
0: Oh! Eric Carle's book. You know, yes. I never liked that book, and it's probably
1: really?
0: To my detriment. It's probably like a bad characteristic about me that I didn't like that book.
1: Well, you probably would have liked it less if it had had its original title, A Week with Willy the Worm.
0: The Very Hungry Caterpillar is definitely a better title than Willy the Whatever. Call or text toll free 877-929-9673 in Canada and the United States.
1: Hi, you have a way with words.
6: Hi, this is Leela. I'm so excited to be on. I'm a longtime fan. This is such an honor.
0: Hi, Leela. Oh, welcome to the program.
1: Yeah, we're glad to have you. Where are you calling from?
6: I'm calling from Ridgewood, Queens, New York City.
0: Okay, I know where that
1: All
0: is.
1: Right.
0: I've been there.
1: Well, Leela, what would you like to talk with us about today?
6: So I was curious about the word default or default. I was looking at some language about a loan that was like, you know, the term to default on a loan. And then I was thinking about the word default, like default settings on your computer. Mm-hmm. And I wasn't sure if these were the same word or just two pronunciations of the same word, or maybe there was a different origin. And then I was thinking about how default settings I really only hear in a tech or computer space. So I was wondering if maybe that was a newer usage of the word. And I was curious to hear your thoughts.
0: They are the same word. They do come from the same root. They've got a Latin root through a verb fallere, which means to deceive or fail or escape notice. And then this prefix de, the D-E, meaning away. So we kind of roughly, loosely might gloss that as emphatically get away from one's attention, because both of these are generally about not acting. They're about inaction, failing to do something. That's where we get the connection to the Latin root. So with the loan, if you don't pay or fulfill the agreement, you face a default judgment, right? Or some kind of legal recourse. And there are other places we see this happen outside of courts and finance and computers. For example, a sports team defaults if they fail to appear or if they fail to meet the criteria for appearing, such as not having enough players or the right kind of players. And the computer sense comes from this because it's about failing to act on the settings. So it's still a failure. It's a little bit of inaction, really, more than it's a failure. There's no negative judgment left in the word in the computing world, because it used to be really common in software that your software would arrive, you would install it, and before you could do anything, you had to set your settings. You had to put things in place. Otherwise, nothing would happen. Now, for the most part, the defaults are there. You don't have to do much, and you can kind of just go with the baseline of what they set up for you when you first installed. You don't have to do any customization at all. And so this default is you don't act, you're inactive, you've failed to act, therefore it is the default, just like the loan. The defaulting on a loan is failing to act, failing to meet your obligations.
6: Wow, that is a really fascinating explanation, and totally answers my question and everything I was wondering about.
0: The other final thing, and Martha's probably fully on board this one, default had an L added back into it. because the way we inherited it from the French was without the L. It was D-E-F-A-U-T, and the French still spell it like that. But later, there was kind of a scholarly consensus to put the L back in there to better reflect its Latin roots.
6: Oh, that's very interesting.
0: Yeah, we've done that quite a few times with words, sometimes correctly, sometimes incorrectly.
1: Yeah, and there are plenty of those verbs that and nouns that change the stress, mm-hmm. right? Like record and record and subject and subject and conduct and conduct. I mean, it happens a lot.
0: And you'll notice that many of them do have those ancient roots that go back mm-hmm. to some of the oldest years of English as we know it today and often have Latin roots.
6: Cool. Yeah, I guess there's a lot more than I thought.
0: Oh, yeah. That's always the story with it, isn't it?
6: Yeah, thank you. I'm a big fan of the show. I've been listening for years, so this is totally a dream come true.
0: Aww. Take care of yourself, Leah, and thank you for calling. We appreciate it.
6: Yeah, thank you both. Have a good day.
0: You okay. too. Bye-bye. Bye-bye. Hello, you have a way with words.
7: Well, hi.
0: Hi, who's this?
7: This is Jennifer, and I am calling from Tucson, Arizona today.
0: Tucson, just down the road from us. What's on your mind, Jennifer?
7: Yeah, I am reaching out because I'm eager to understand the origin of a phrase my father used throughout his life that I've only heard one other person ever use, and it was a gentleman about his age. But truth be told, it was a phrase that my brother and I had no idea what it really meant. Mm-hmm. And it kind of drove us a little bananas because it didn't make sense in our child's mind. But the phrase is a couple three. And he would often use it, most often, in reference to quantity, but sometimes in reference to time, such as, hey, Dad, how long did it take to get there? And he'd say, oh, a couple 3 hours. He really had no idea how long it took to get there. So yeah. My brother and I would look at each other and kind of like do a little eye roll and just kind of get on with things. But it's a little more challenging when it was quantity and we were maybe helping him with a project. And he said, hey, go get me a couple three nails. And we'd look at each other like, what's that? How many is that?
0: Right, right. Because you're inevitably going to pick the wrong number. When...
7: yeah. What? So we just bring the tray.
0: What about him? Was he from Arizona or somewhere else?
7: No. My dad was born and raised around the Fargo area in North Dakota.
0: Okay. Mm-hmm.
7: And then in his 20s, moved on down to Wall, South Dakota for several years.
0: Okay. That's an interesting background there. Martha, we know quite a bit about this.
1: Yeah. Well, a couple three is something that you can't analyze too closely because it's this deliberately vague small number that means something like two or three or maybe a few more. I mean, it's kind of a squishy expression. It's sprinkled throughout the United States, particularly in the North. So I'm interested that he was in the Dakotas there. And sometimes you see it as a couple or three, or a couple of three, just couple,
0: or a couple
1: a three.
0: Two, three.
1: Uh-huh, couple two, three, or couple of three, different variations in the phrasing. But it basically just works as a quantifying adjective, like some or several or many. It goes right in front of the noun that it modifies. And so you might say a couple 3 days or like you said, a couple 3 hours, something like that. Or you might call it an approximator. It's something that just gestures at the quantity without really committing to one. So it's not really trying to count anything. But plenty of people use it. And Grant, I understand that it's this kind of construction is also seen in other languages.
0: Yeah, that's right. It kind of works as a range. So in the Scandinavian languages, in Finnish, Estonian, Russian, Catalan, Latvian, they all have a construction, sometimes more common than in one language than another, that almost literally translates to a couple three. And then in languages like French, Spanish, and Russian, they also have, well, they'll just say, in French, they'll say deux trois, or in Spanish, they'll say dos tres. So they just put the numbers right next to each other. Or in Russian, it's dwa tri, or Polish, dwa trzy. It's just the two numbers smashed together gives exactly the same impact as your father giving you these vague instructions for nails. It's just like, maybe a little bit, maybe a lot, somewhere in between.
7: Very interesting. Well, thank you very much for taking my question, and thank you for your show. I learn something every single time I listen.
0: Oh, that's nice. Well, thanks for listening, and call us again sometime, all right?
7: All right. Thank you so much.
0: You too. Be
1: well.
0: Yeah,
1: give us a couple, three calls in the future.
7: Okay, there it is. A couple, three calls. You got it.
0: Bye-bye.
7: All right. Thank you. Bye-bye.
1: All righty. Bye-bye, Jennifer.
0: If you want to know more about these kind of approximate numbers, we have a great segment on hyperbolic numbers. Just search for it on our website at waywardradio.org.
1: You know, we're still hearing from people who are telling us how they answer the phone for fun.
0: Hello.
1: And we heard from Nilo Rafael Figueroa, who lives in Newport News, Virginia. And when somebody calls him, he says, "I'm here to hear. You have my ear."
0: I'm here to hear. You have my ear. Nice. Call us and see what we say. 877-929-9673.
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0: You're listening to Away With Words, the show about language and how we use it. I'm Grant Barrett.
1: And I'm Martha Barnett. News stories about dying languages tend to follow a familiar formula. You find that last elderly speaker and you race to record them before they're gone. But the bigger story is how and why language loss happens in the first place. It's the story of how a language gets pushed out from schools and courts and public life and kitchens, and finally from the mouths of the next generation. Well, there's a compelling new book that does just that. It's called How to Kill a Language: Power, Resistance, and the Race to Save Our Words. The author, Sophia Smith Gaylor, is a British journalist. She speaks several languages, and in the book she writes about what's called linguicide. That's the erasure or suppression of a language. Sometimes that erasure is brutally obvious, as with colonialism and occupation, or laws criminalizing a mother tongue. But sometimes it's quieter, when a language is left out of classrooms, or denied prestige, or treated as backward, or just simply ignored. Her reporting for this book takes her all around the world. In Ghana, she finds climate change finishing what colonialism started. The farmers there watch the rainfall become unpredictable and the land dry out, and neighbors leave for the south, and when they do, they stop speaking Dagbani. In Northern California, she meets people trying to preserve the indigenous Karuk language after U.S. policies forced children into boarding schools and punished them for speaking their native tongue. She acknowledges that languages are forever changing, but she adds, "The great tragedy of linguicide is that a community finds it has lost an entire language it never chose to part from, through a change it did not author." Those languages aren't just dictionaries, she says. They're encyclopedias of cultural knowledge. Now, all of this is profoundly personal for her because Smith Gaylor's grandmother and mother both spoke to each other in a tongue that she grew up hearing, but she never learned to speak herself. They called it the dialect, and she had always assumed that it was simply a dialect of Italian, and it was only as an adult that she learned that what those two spoke was actually an endangered language itself. It was indigenous to the mountains of northern Italy. And so she writes movingly about what's been called shared language erosion. That's when grandparents never master the language of their new country, and grandchildren don't learn the language of the old one, and the generation in the middle finds itself brokering between the two. So, Grant, this is a rigorous scholarly book, but it also packs a real emotional punch.
0: I had the good fortune recently to sit in an airport in Seattle next to one of the remaining speakers of a Native American language in Northern California. And
1: really?
0: She is a dynamic, wonderful person who serves as an informant for academics around the world. And she's working so hard to preserve that language and make sure it's recorded and accurate when it is recorded. And when I think about linguicide, I think about her. I think about the energetic, exuberant, intelligent people who are out there trying to counteract the tide, who are trying to push back the ocean of change that would wipe them out.
1: Mm-hmm. Boy, that must have been some conversation.
0: It was incredible. It was, I know we happened to be sitting next to a British radio announcer who had his own oar to put in, so it was very good. Martha, that book and author again are?
1: The book is How to Kill a Language, Power, Resistance, and the Race to Save Our Words. It's by Sophia Smith Gaylor.
0: We will put Smith Gaylor's book on our website at waywardradio.org, where we always include a link to the books that we mention on this show. You can find that all again at waywardradio.org.
1: Welcome to Away with Words.
2: Hi, Martha. I am Laura. Hi. How are you doing?
1: Hi, Laura. I'm doing well. How are you and where are you?
2: I am here in California, Davis, very close to Sacramento.
1: Mm-hmm. Well, what would you like to talk with us about?
2: Yeah, because my husband and I, my kids as well, we are from Argentina.
1: Oh.
2: I have many expressions we used in our country, but in the past, I am not sure this current generation are using them any longer. Are you familiar with the expression la verdad de la milanesa in Spanish?
0: La
1: yeah.
0: verdad de la milanesa, the truth of the
2: la
0: milanesa?
2: La verdad de la milanesa.
0: Yeah. Why do you ask about it? What brought us up?
2: Because, again, we are older people. At that time, we use it, this expression very often to mean not only the truth, but the real truth. Nothing to do with meat, nothing to do with the special cuts we have in our country about meat, but has to do with the way the lies and truth develop. So when I am telling you the real truth, we use that expression. Do you want to tell la verdad de la milanesa, the real truth of something? That's the way we use it. So I'm curious to see if you know the expression is still in use, if you have an equivalent in English, other languages that are using something similar to express the real truth of any story.
0: Yeah, I think I can help you with this. There's two possible origins. One of the possible origins is there's a dispute about where the food dish called a milanesa comes from. You know, it's meat that is breaded and either baked or fried.
2: Mm-hmm.
0: And this has been a food item for centuries, for a very long time. And so some people say, well, it's from Italy. Some people say it's from Austria. And maybe that's where the truth of the matter being decided comes from, is that dispute about its origins. But the explanation that I prefer is that it's more about this breaded coating of the milanesa, this food item that we have, hides the meat underneath. And so you don't know what kind or quality of meat you're going to get until you cut it open. And there's often an insinuation that the meat under that breaded coating is maybe from vermin, like rats or house pets or spoiled meat, just like meat that you wouldn't really want to eat. And so to get to the truth of the milanesa is to look at the meat and see what's under that really golden breaded coating.
2: I see. And what about expressions in English similar to this, covering something?
0: We would say it really depends on how milanesa is used. So sometimes it's just straight up, la milanesa means a lie or a liar. Sometimes Spanish speakers do say la verdad de la milanesa as a whole expression. So it could be the bottom line. The bottom line being the total at the bottom of an invoice or bill that shows you all the cost added up. Or it could be the heart of the matter, the really central concern, the thing in the middle that everything is connected to. But I think the best translation, and again, it depends on context, is the English expression to see how the sausage is made, which we use to talk about, like, sausage is a really nice food dish that tastes really yummy, but it's often made of scrap meat. And the insinuation sometimes is that sausage is made from meat that you would not want to put in your mouth if you knew about it. And so I think seeing how the sausage is made in many cases is the best translation for la verdad de la milanesa. It just depends on context and construction.
2: Oh, thank you so much. That's great. Congratulations on your work.
0: Thank you. Yeah. Ciao, Laura. Bye-bye.
2: Bye-bye.
1: Take
2: now.
1: Care.
2: Ciao.
1: Bye-bye.
2: Bye.
1: 877-929-9673. In 1796, Jane Austen wrote a letter to her sister talking about a heat wave that had come through their town. And she wrote, "What dreadful hot weather we have. It keeps me in a continual state of inelegance." I just love that. You know, I'm sure she didn't sweat. And then she glowed.
0: Then she fainted. It's just too much for her womanliness. But I wonder if, given that she was British, what hot temperatures were to her, because I laugh when I hear British announcers on sporting tournaments talk about the heat wave and it's like 80 degrees. I'm like, what are you talking about?
1: Yeah,
0: that's normal.
1: I know. But the last time I was there, it was in the 90s.
0: Yeah, I'll give you that. That's a heat wave. But 80? No, thanks. That's not a heat wave.
1: It keeps me in a continual state of inelegance. I just love that.
0: Well, what are the phrases and expressions that popped out at you in your reading or show watching? Share them with us. We'll share them with everyone else. 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Hello, you have a way with words.
9: Hi.
0: Hi, who's this?
9: Kate from Omaha, Nebraska.
0: Hi, Kate in Omaha. Welcome to the show. What's up?
9: I'm calling to ask about the meaning and origin of honorary degrees. I work at a Jesuit Catholic school in Omaha called Creighton University, and each year we give honorary degrees to some individuals, maybe one or two, and they're doctorate degrees, and I thought, I wonder what that is, and it's not medicine or philosophy, and it's, I think it's in humane letters, but I'm not sure what that means or where that comes from.
0: So not inhumane is one word, but you mean in space humane.
9: Okay. Yes.
0: So to summarize here, you're asking about the honorary doctorate degree name.
9: Yeah.
0: Doctorate of Humane Letters.
1: Doctorate of Humane Letters.
0: Okay, gotcha. Yeah, Martha, is there a clue here that it's a Jesuit university?
1: Well, there's a clue that it's a university for sure.
0: Okay.
1: Because the tradition of awarding honorary degrees, you were asking about that, it goes all the way back to 15th century European universities. I think Oxford awarded the first one. And later in this country, we began doing that too, certain universities. Today, universities typically award the degree you're talking about to people whose contributions have enriched society and culture. And the key to the title, Doctor of Humane Letters, goes back to Latin, and maybe that's what you were getting at, Grant, with the Jesuit
0: university. Yeah, because the Jesuits usually have a strong Latin program.
1: Yes. The key here is that the word humane doesn't mean what we usually think of it as meaning. It doesn't necessarily mean kind or compassionate. That's the modern adjective. But this is a much older scholarly use of the word humane. It actually comes from the Latin humanus and the Renaissance phrase studia humanitatis, which literally means the studies of humanity. And for Renaissance scholars, the studia humanitatis were the subjects that made you a fully cultivated human being. You know, grammar and rhetoric and history and poetry and moral philosophy, all those ideas that give us the word humanities. So humane letters in this older academic sense meant literature and learning and cultural and intellectual life. And it's the same letters. You've probably heard the phrase, a man of letters. He's a man of letters. It doesn't mean that he's, you know, sitting there eating alphabet soup or anything. It means he's a real scholar. And so when you give somebody the Doctor of Humane Letters title, it's Literarum Humanarum Doctor, which is abbreviated. I don't know how they do it at Creighton, but it's either abbreviated LHD or DHL. Do you happen to know?
9: Yeah, I think it might be DHL.
1: Okay. Yeah, that makes sense. And that just simply translates as a doctor of the humanities, and doctor in this case being related to words like docent. It has to do with teaching.
9: Well, that's great.
0: Kate, thank you so much. We really appreciate it.
9: Okay.
0: Say hello to the zoo there for me.
9: We will.
1: Thanks for calling, Kate.
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1: Hello, you have a way with words.
10: Hello, it's Lisa Gould from Tabernacle, New Jersey.
1: Hey, Lisa, glad to have you. What's up?
10: Well, I've been listening to your show, and I've always wondered where I grew up, which is northern New Jersey in a little town called New Milford. The night before Halloween, we called Cabbage Night, and it was pretty much what we in South Jersey here call Mischief Night. So it was, you know, the night before Halloween was just as important because you go out and you toilet paper and egg houses and do all three sorts of havoc. And I don't know the origin of Cabbage Night, but I don't live in North Jersey anymore. When I moved to South Jersey, they call the night before Halloween Mischief Night. And so I just, you know, at that time I did look it up, and it really seemed like it was northern New Jersey and I think one county in Connecticut. But I never knew what the origin was. And then
0: gotcha.
10: I have to tell you, I told my son that he's out in Colorado now and they don't even have Mischief Night. So apparently we're only mischievous in New England. I mean, in northern in the Northeast is what I'm trying to say.
0: Yeah, that's right. Yeah, a lot of these terms are very specific to the Northeast, although I know, being from Missouri and living now in California, I can tell you that mischief around Halloween is still a thing. In California, they like to do it with fireworks, pretty much fireworks for every holiday.
10: Well, that's not good out there, is it?
0: No, it sure isn't.
1: No, it's terrible.
0: But so just to be clear here, we're talking about October 30th, the night before Halloween.
10: Correct.
0: And I ask because historically, sometimes Cabbage Night or Mischief Night has been either day, either Halloween itself or the day before.
10: Oh, well, we were always the night before.
0: And although New Jerseyans like to think that Cabbage Night and Mischief Night are mostly theirs, they're really, like you say, have historically been more widespread throughout New England, even parts of the upper Midwest around the Great Lakes. You'll definitely hear about Cabbage Night in parts of New York City. So it's water. And you know what? It goes back to the 1860s. It's just the term itself, all of the habit of the mischief is much older than that. That's got back into the mists of time. But the Cabbage Night, why it's called Cabbage Night? Because people would throw cabbages at doors. And not just any cabbages. They would throw rotten cabbages or a variety known as a skunk cabbage, which can smell as bad as like rotten meat and other gross things.
10: Interesting.
0: And so, you know, young men, they'll do any kind of mischief they can get away with, or even if they can't, they'll still do it. So they throw it at the door, kind of, so you hear boom, boom, boom. And of course, you go to the door and you open up, and there's a pile of stinking cabbage.
10: Interesting.
0: Real pleasant.
10: So
0: we've talked, Martha, we've talked about this before, but there, besides Mischief Night and Cabbage Night, there are other terms for this.
1: Oh, yeah. There's Beggar's Night in New Hampshire and people playing Ding Dong Ditch. I guess that's one of the things that's done during.
0: Yeah, yeah. Devil's Night, Goosey Night, Corn Night, Picket Night. All of these are various terms for this.
1: Yeah, Corn Night involving throwing little kernels of corn, you know, just pelting the windows.
0: Like. Yeah. And then when you step out onto the porch, it makes like an awkward crunch, like you're stepping on insects.
10: Well, good to know.
0: Yeah.
10: We're not the only bad ones.
0: No, not at all. New Jersey doesn't deserve its reputation of being kind of naughty.
10: We don't.
0: Take care of yourself.
1: Stay out of trouble.
0: We appreciate
10: all
0: it,
10: right.
0: Lisa.
10: Thank Bye-bye. You. Take
1: right.
10: care.
1: Bye-bye. Bye. We're toll-free in the U.S. and Canada, 877-929-9673, or email us. 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

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This is Back Pages. I'm your host, Claire Crawford, and I'm excited to be back talking about some more music history. Today's topic is going to be the New Romantic Movement. So this is music that was closely tied to actually a fashion subculture that was, it started in London nightclubs in the late 70s. You just heard Fame by David Bowie. I've chosen Bowie to represent British glam rock to start us off today, because glam rock was a big part of the inspiration for the New Romantics. Other glam rock acts include Mark Bolan and Roxy Music, and these guys, the glam rock acts, were direct predecessors to the New Romantic style. New Romantic style was primarily a fashion movement. A bunch of British musicians were very integrated in the fashion scene, so the name came to describe the New Romantic subculture as a whole, including the music they were making, as well as the style of dress. The movement was pretty short-lived. It started in the late 70s and had largely dissipated by 1982. Although many of the artists associated with the scene continued to make music, they had largely left behind the New Romantic aesthetics by that point, by 1982. So before I get into playing some of this music, I also want to mention the role of music videos here. So the New Romantic scene was a part of the second British invasion. Like the first one, this was a period that saw a whole lot of British acts seeing a lot of success in America. And a big part of the success here was the introduction of music videos. And New Romantic artists were making a lot of these successful music videos. This makes sense given that there's this really close connection to fashion with these guys. They employed some really great visuals, and the popularity of their videos helped a lot of them gain more popularity generally. So the first New Romantic artist that I want to play for you all is Culture Club. Boy George, their lead singer, very much was part of the New Romantic fashion scene, and it was his style of clothing that really helped propel these guys to success. So from Culture Club, here is Do You Really Want to Hurt Me?

Next up, I've got a song by Spanadue Ballet, another one of the most successful groups from the New Romantic scene. This band got their start playing in the Blitz nightclub in London. This is one of those London nightclubs that was closely connected with the New Romantic scene. The Blitz Club played a big role in the emergence of the style. So the band Spanadue Ballet was very much a part of this world. From them, I have their song, Gold.

Right, so there are a lot of British bands that weren't a part of the original New Romantic scene, but adopted sounds and aesthetics that aligned them with the New Romantics. Now, some of these

Japanese artists welcomed the comparison, but some, like Japan and Adam Ant, pushed back against the association a bit. So I want to play a few songs by bands that welcomed the association to represent this group. I'm going to play Life's What You Make It by Talk Talk, The Look of Love by ABC, and Tainted Love by Soft Cell.

right, so I have saved the best for last today, at least in my opinion. Duran Duran are, in many ways, the new romantic band. These guys were a part of the scene and went on to see a lot of success. Especially for American audiences, they epitomized the music with their glam, androgynous look. So I'm going to play a lot of Duran Duran songs for you all, mostly just because I really like the band, but also because they serve as a good example of what was going on with the new romantic movement. So I'll talk in a bit more detail later on about specifics of their style of music that represent kind of what the new romantics were doing in general. But to start out for these guys and give you all a sense, I've got two songs from their first album. I'll start with Girls on Film and then play Planet Earth.

So Duran Duran certainly had a life beyond the New Romantic scene. I've already mentioned that they were a very successful band, and also that the New Romantic scene was largely over by 1982. So my next song comes from an album a little later in their career, and will give you all a sense of how they developed later on. So here is Rio off of the album Rio.

The last thing that I want to talk about today is the New Romantic style of songwriting. This is one of the most distinctive elements of New Romantic music, and is something that New Romantic artists were doing differently in their writing. What they were doing was writing with the aim of evoking a mood or a feeling rather than telling a set story. So my next song is a great example of this. It's called New Moon on Monday, and a lot of the lyrics don't really make any sense. For example, in the chorus, the song goes, "New moon on Monday and a fire danced through the night. I stayed the cold day with a lonely satellite." So that doesn't tell the listener really anything, but instead it sounds good rhythmically and also has a very strong visual sense to it. So New Romantic artists were some of the first to do this kind of thing, this kind of, I guess, nonsensical songwriting. And if you think about it, I think that makes sense, given that fashion and aesthetics were so central to the New Romantic scene. It makes sense that they would be the artists to kind of start employing a very visual sense of songwriting. So, to give you all a sense of this, here is New Moon on Monday by Duran Duran.

To close us out today, here is Cracks in the Pavement, once again by Duran Duran. Thank you for tuning in. 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

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Today, it's another hour with Car Seat Headrest. I've got a lot of material from them because we've been working on an album with producer Steve Fisk, and he's very involved with them at this point. But we're going all the way back to 2011, when the band, which is called Car Seat Headrest now, was Car Seat Headrest, but it was just Will Toledo, one person. This one is called My Back Is Killing Me, Baby. We're going to hear everything played by Will, I think, and the usual sort of lo-fi, but with great singing and melodies. And, this one's a little shorter, I see. So we're probably going to squeeze something in from one of the other EPs, let's take it away and let's try doing a 5-song set that'll probably take us about halfway through our hour together with Car Seat Headrest on Backyard Deep Dive. We're going to listen to the entirety of the album, My Back Is Killing Me, Baby, from 2011. We're going to start off with the drum, then what's next? Happy News for Sadness. Let's do this a different way. Sunburn Shirts, Stoop Kid, and